0: locations are always aware that they're in a transnational sort of global order in a hemisphere full of other nations. And what does it mean that they had a revolution? What does it mean that they became independent, you know, only second to the U.S.? What does it mean that they're still struggling for a whole series of sovereignty issues? And what does it mean that they are in this particular position of long-standing independence, post-colonial, black majority nation?
1: Well, lots of questions there, Liza. I want to start us off with Haiti's biggest international superstar, Wyclef Jean, formerly of the hip-hop phenomenon The Fugees. Wyclef deals with all the questions that Liza McAllister brings up, especially what it means to be part of the huge Haitian diaspora in North America and Europe.
0: Wyclef Jean is really an extraordinary figure. He changes the entire sense of Haitian youth self-identity when he wins the first Grammy for The Score. And he goes up on the Grammy Award show wrapped in a huge Haitian flag. And here he is representing Haiti as the most successful hip-hop artist of that year. Now, mind you, this is a setting, a context in which Haitian youth are at the bottom of the totem pole in terms of status, especially in Miami. To be Haitian is to be associated with boat people. It's to be stigmatized as being poor, Creole-speaking, illiterate, voodoo practicing, HIV carrying, you name it. Haitians were in a bad position. There was even a case in a Miami high school of a young guy who was passing for Jamaican to impress a girl that he wanted to be his girlfriend. And when his girlfriend found out he was really Haitian and not Jamaican, the

So that's the picture into which Wyclef steps with his incredible success. He manifests Haitian pride, and almost overnight it became okay to be Haitian. And the youth now are, you know, just incredibly proud of Wyclef. Wyclef has gone on to make, you know, multi-platinum albums, many different albums, and at this point he's, you know, completely out of control, working with everyone from Paul Simon to Carlos Santana to T.I. to Shakira to the Yin Yang Twins.

That's Haiti's pride and joy. Wyclef Jean singing in Creole along with special invited guests with his song Gonaïve in tribute to the victims of a terrible flood in Gonaïve, Haiti that took many lives several years ago. Major support for Afropop Worldwide comes from the National Endowment for the Humanities and the National Endowment for the Arts. Haiti has such a rich musical landscape. Here's a quick listen, starting with the sound of traditional voodoo music.

0: more from all these Haitian genres later in the program. Right now, let's dig deeper into a subject less often sensationalized and misunderstood outside Haiti, with stereotypical Hollywood images of pins stuck in dolls and the whole bit. I'm talking about Vodou, of course, which was declared a national religion in Haiti in 2003. This after a history of major purges over the years, burning down Vodou temples and building churches on top of them, persecuting Vodou priests, forcing people to flee into the countryside. This is all part of the Haitian identity struggle between African and European, Vodou and Christianity, Creole and French. It's amazing, though, in spite of that bad blood historically, Vodou practitioners usually identify themselves as Catholic. And now, evangelical Protestantism is on the rise as well. Here's Liza McAllister to give us the big picture.
1: Vodou refers now to an all-encompassing and overarching cultural worldview in Haiti that has a particular cosmology, a particular set of deities. It's linked to a medicinal system and a political and juridical system. And in this system, there's the world we live in, the material world, and there's an unseen world. And the unseen world is populated by God the Creator, also Mary and Jesus of the Catholic world, and a series of spiritual entities that are called loi or zange, angels in English. And they're populating the unseen world, and they're entering into relationships with humans, much like the Catholic saints. The loi protect their human family members. They also can send obstacles if they want to be served in a different way. So there's a kind of a discourse of serving the spirits. So if you think of Vodou as a religious system, which is usually how it's thought of in the United States or in Western thought, the religious system is about a kind of a reciprocity between the human world and the spirit world, and it's one of both obligation and protection.

0: That's beautiful. That's the song Nago Papiti, recorded by Liza McAllister in Haiti. You know, one of the most mysterious and threatening aspects of voodoo to outsiders seems to be spirit possession. Liza McAllister.
1: In Haiti, in Haitian voodoo, spirit possession is a prized form of spiritual work. Only some people can be possessed or are possessed by spirits. And the people who are spirit mediums can usually be possessed by different spirits, not just one. And it's thought to be a kind of privileged role where the person has access to the spirit world. And in this experience, the sense is that people's personalities are temporarily displaced and the spirit personality enters. And they actually kind of enter from the soil, from the ground, up through the feet into the head. Every society, almost every society at some point in its history featured spirit possession. It's not unusual in human culture. In Haiti, it is particular. It's set aside for particular spirits with particular names and personalities and features. Ooh.

some of the most popular or important spirits these days, for example, would be Legba, who stands between the humans and the spirit world, would be Marasa, who are the sacred twins, would be Ogun, who's the spirit of metalworking and military discipline. You also have Ezili Freda, who's the coquette, who's the flirtatious, sexualized. She's thought to be wealthy and interested in sort of bourgeois pursuits, powdering her face and perfuming herself. And you have Agwe, who lives at the bottom of the sea, something like Neptune in the Greek system. There's also, very importantly, a whole series of spirits of the dead. They're headed by Baron, or the Baron, and he is the sort of governor of the spirits of the dead, and they're called Gede. They're actually between the recently dead and the older spirits. And the Gede are working class, roll up their sleeves, roll up their pants legs, sit on the floor. They're known as great healers.

0: Here's what voodoo means for Errol Josue, the recording artist we heard singing a cappella at the top of the show. He's also a voodoo priest.
1: When you be chosen by Eloa, by the spirit, Eloa means spirit in voodoo, by the spirit to become a priest or to practice, and is not convert, is you go home, they choose you to be the servitor, to serve your spirit, the spirit, and to put that philosophy, the voodoo philosophy, for everybody. You learn, for example, how to practice, how to conduct the règlement, which is the name of my album also, règlement meaning the protocol. And you learn also, you formalize your gift as a healer, as a social worker, a spiritual father, a spiritual brother. And you learn the philosophy of voodoo, the philosophy of Haiti, and to share.
2: Toi feuille, toi racino, je t'ai oublié, ramassé son jeu. Dis-toi feuille, toi racino, je t'ai oublié, ramassé son jeu. Moi gain bassin loin, moi trois feuilles tombé la donne, je t'ai oublié.
1: When we sing a song, it's a prayer, it's a social, when we have some social problem, we sing. When you have political problem, we sing. It's our prayer, it's our Bible, it's also a premonition, things in the voodoo or in the society. The law of the people being inspired by the spirit can give the message from the song. Songs are very, very, very important, which is the live archive of voodoo ceremony.

0: good timing party music. No surprise that many say Rara is the most popular music genre in the whole country. And Errol Josue wouldn't argue.
1: Rara is a song. Rara is a band in Haiti with bamboo sticks sing from the countryside of Haiti, which is very important, very nice music. And also, Rara is the magazine, the journal of our society. The Rara bring the news from the temple to the street, to the street to the temple, from the temple to the ears of our political leaders all day long, all weeks long for Easter. And it's the time that the time of Rara come out. The Rara come from the Voodoo temple. They go out to sing, singing, dancing. Rara is very fun, but that's not just fun for fun. It's a fun for something. It's a fun, it's a manifestation, it's a demonstration of something.
0: Ironically, Liza McAllister says the joyous sound of Rara probably began in the era of slavery. Now, how's that again, Liza?
2: Now, there's some evidence in the historical record that in slavery times, a kind of predecessor of Rara was practiced, perhaps by slaves or enslaved Africans on Easter week, which they supposedly were given off under the Code Noir under the French King Louis XIV. And possibly on Sundays, which they also had off. So it could very well be a very, very old form that's evolved, you know, through time and is very, very prevalent in Haiti. I really do think that it's probably the largest and most popular form of grassroots music in Haiti because it's done all over the country and it's done by musical communities of extended families and small villages, by Vodou societies very often, and it's something that everyone can participate in, from children to older folks.

So what happens during Rara is that often a Vodou society will form a Rara as a kind of subgroup within it. And it will send out musicians, drummers. It will have a chorus of women called queens. And it will have a very distinctive instrument that you can almost not find anywhere else, which consists of bamboo that are cut to particular lengths in order to achieve particular tones. So a short bamboo produces a very high tone, and a long bamboo produces a very low tone. And each instrument player plays one note. So if I'm playing, and you're playing, we get in a circle with a bunch of other musicians, and we figure out to a rhythm a melody. So we end up playing, and goes on like that. Then we start walking through the countryside, and we start collecting money from people that we entertain. And it's wonderful fun.

Now, when I say that it's political, it's also possible to compose songs, and the rah-rah typically will have, any rah-rah will typically have a song maker called a samba. He will, he or she, usually it's a he, will compose songs that could be praise songs for the spirits, or they could be singing the point, or singing a political message to a local person, or to a national figure, or even an international figure. So rah-rah can be very political. For example, if one year, over the course of the year, my neighbor stole my chicken, that year in the rah-rah, I could write a song that says, you know, when chickens are stolen, people get upset. Now, I haven't named you, and I haven't said you stole my chicken, but if I walk by your house and I sing that song, you're going to know that I know that you stole my chicken. So rah-rah can be a pointed way to get a political message across without directly naming what the situation is. And this allows people to sidestep out-and-out conflict.

love that. The hooting of the vacciné horns is a signature sound of the Haitian Raha. This song encourages parents to vaccinate their children. Vacciné. You can find a full transcript of our interview with Liza McAllister and photos of Haiti on our website, afropop.org. More of our Hip Deep special on Haiti coming up. I'm Georges Collinet, and you're listening to Afropop Worldwide from PRX.

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1: Liza McAllister mentioned King Louis XIV. I want to go back in time now to fill out more of Haiti's dramatic past, both historically and musically. Thanks to our guide today, Liza McAllister, for this summary. Hey! 1492 is a momentous year. Ferdinand and Isabel conquer Granada and end the rule of Al-Andalus in southern Spain. As these sovereigns expel the last of the Moors and Jews, they also decide to sponsor an idiosyncratic explorer by the name of Cristobal Colón, Christopher Columbus. Columbus plants an outpost in the so-called New World, and he names the island Hispaniola, or Little Spain. Columbus actually thinks he has found the East, maybe even the Garden of Eden, where he thinks Jesus will return and where the end of time will take place. So he stakes his claim for the monarchs of Spain, and the first colony of the Americas is established. Later, in the mid-17th century, Spain cedes the western part of the island to France. Throughout the 17th and 18th century, Haiti is the most prosperous, lucrative colony in the Americas. In 1791, the enslaved Africans and some freedmen rise up against their French masters and fight a long, fierce, and bloody war against Napoleon's army. Now, Napoleon might have been famously short, but he ran the most powerful military force of his day. But the revolutionaries win and established the first black-ruled republic in 1804, only the second republic in the Americas.

A series of military dictators rise and fall in rapid succession throughout the 19th century. The society is famously divided by race and region, the minority of more enfranchised classes being the descendants of freed mulatto, affranchis, and military families, and the masses descendants of non-literate African slaves who spread out to small farmsteads throughout Haiti. The U.S. occupies Haiti from 1915 to 1934, and in 1959, a more talented dictator takes over, Jean-Claude Duvalier, Papa Doc. He comes to power and keeps a tight grip until he dies in 1971. When his son Baby Doc takes over, the Duvaliers' regimes are supported by a loyal network of death squads, the infamous Tonton Macoute. Baby Doc is forced into exile in 1986, and a new period of turmoil follows. Eventually, the priest Jean-Bertrand Aristide is democratically elected in a landslide victory in 1990. And after 7 months in power, Aristide is removed in a military coup, and he takes an American invasion force, 10,000 strong, under the orders of President Bill Clinton to return Aristide to power. Well, I tell you, I've skipped over a lot, and there are many subtleties and contradictions behind this summary of events. But that's the big picture. And throughout all this, music has reflected

While we are in history, that's the famous song Panama Tombé, a troubadour song about an actual historical event. The song says, "My Panama," meaning my hat fell down. It's about a president of Haiti, Florville Hippolyte, at the end of the 19th century. He climbed on his horse and his Panama hat fell off. His son said, "That's a bad sign." But the president didn't listen, and he went off towards a town he didn't fully control. He got attacked or had a heart attack.

0: T.T. Coca. Lisa McAllister says that as surely as politics shaped the evolution of modern Haitian music, so did technology.
1: In the 20s, you have kind of advances in technology. In the phonograph, recording of music is possible, and the radio starts to be improving. So Haitians are now exposed to Cuban son, Dominican merengue, although there's a question, there's a raging debate about whether merengue is really Haitian merengue exported to the Dominican Republic and then re-imported back through merengue. But you have Dominican merengue, you have Cuban son, and you have American jazz. And that reaches Haitians. And they take all of that up and mix it all together. Compa Direct is the term coined by the famous band leader Nemours Jean-Baptiste. And he comes out with a recording in 1955, which kind of sets the tone for the evolution.

Septentrional is a band started in the north of Haiti in something like 1948. So they're actually older than Jean-Baptiste. They're originally playing a slightly different form of music, but these bands evolved together and are the beginning of Compas Dilek, which is all the rage in Haiti from then.

0: The Compa Band Septentrional from a 1995 recording, La Paysanne. Still performing after 50 years. Well, you remember I mentioned Haiti's brutal dictators, the Duvaliers, who stayed in power for almost 30 years. Well, it turns out that Compa was their favorite music. Tell us, Liza, what kind of guy was Papa Doc?
1: Duvalier is a nice country doctor and an ethnologist or a culture student. And he comes into elected office as president of Haiti in 1959, and everybody thinks he's great. He's got an agenda. He's a noiriste. He believes that the black majority and black culture should be valorized. And that's fine until mid-60s, he becomes a ruthless dictator. He consolidates a secret police aside from the army called the Tonton Macoutes, which famously means boogeymen, and they are his secret death squad. Not so secret death squad, really. And they're given power as regional sort of sheriffs all over the country. So by the mid-60s to late-60s, the game in Haiti is to publicly establish some kind of credible claim to association with Duvalier. And

Duvalier develops a preference for compa. He likes compa. He even has a favorite group. What happens musically during this time is actually Haitians leave Haiti. They go to Montreal, New York, Boston, and musicians write critical songs about Duvalier from outside the country. From inside the country, it's trickier business. And a lot of musicians just kind of go in for the pleasure of women and rum and music. And so compa rides along a lot on just benign lyrics, lyrics that are not

l'orchestre Tropicana composed a song called Mauvais Souvenir, Bad Souvenirs or Bad Memory, which has the storyline about a regular guy who climbs the wall of a club for a night of music and gets beat up by the Makout. Oh, which

Tropicana, still going strong. One of the best-loved compa artists of all time is Sweet Mickey, supposedly retired, though he somehow manages to slip out and still make appearances. Besides being a fantastic singer, Mickey came up with the clever idea of making his band super compact, just one guitar, a synth, and a bass. That way, he could run around Port-au-Prince and do 2, 3, 4 gigs in a single night. Now get your swaying hips together, because here he is, Sweet Mickey.

Sweet Mickey. Parallel to the compas dance scene, a very significant movement in music culture and politics swept Haiti in the late 80s and 90s, called Racine.

0: old buddies, Boukman Experience, one of the driving forces in the Racine movement. Here is Liza McAllister.
1: Well, throughout, you know, the late 70s, 80s, and then full-blown in the 90s, the Racine movement rises in Haiti. And Racine means roots. They actually take an idea that Haitians have used before, which is to say, what is Afro-Creole traditional music and culture? Even though we're intellectuals, even though we're middle class, let's go back to the roots and learn the culture and cultivate it and learn from it and see what it's got, and let's valorize it. And this is sort of a political statement, because typical Afro-Creole culture has often been the source of great debate in Haiti among intellectuals. The question is, what should be the role of our relationship to African culture? Are we going to follow the West and denigrate it, or are we going to valorize it? And this is the essence of the debate. So the Racine movement, or the Roots movement, comes down on the side of valorizing it. And they go out into the countryside and they sit with the old folks in the compounds, in the traditional voodoo compounds, and they learn the rhythms, they learn the songs, they hang out with the priests and priestesses, and they start bringing that back into the city. And in a lot of cases, they start mixing it with the codes of rock and roll. So remember, they're also listening to Santana, to Jimi Hendrix, to Earth, Wind, and Fire. You got rock, you got funk. All of this gets mixed together into a delicious blend that's heavy on the voodoo drumming and also heavy on the electric guitar.

Hofmann Experience is one of the central bands, the most successful bands that's going into the countryside and re-emerging and bringing their research into the roots movement. And they produce a number of albums. The first one, Voodoo Ajayi, has a great track on it that's called C'est Creole Nouye. And that means we are Creole. Now, this shouldn't strike us now as being particularly controversial, but what their message was controversial. They were saying, look, we are a mixture of African, European, and Native Indian, and we are therefore Creole, and we should all embrace Creole. And along with that, they said, we should all be speaking Creole. And there's a whole verse in the song that says, you know, why do Haitians prefer to speak Spanish? Why do Haitians prefer to speak French or English? We're Creole, we should speak Creole. And it was doing a particular political maneuver about embracing multiple identities, sort of a multiculturalism, if you will.

The song that gets Buchmann Experience international attention was their 1990 carnival song, Kem Pasote, which means My Heart Is Not Afraid. And this song was set during the Avril regime, or Avril period. Avril is the military leader at that time who has not been elected and who's ruling Haiti. And Buchmann is speaking out against Avril. And as it turns out, the song is thought to be one of the straws that breaks the back of the Avril regime.

Quem Passo Te? Well, aside from being very influential politically, that's one rowdy song. When Boukman Experience toured the U.S. in the 90s, they gave raucous, even ecstatic concerts. No polite couples dancing, no. This was communal with shouting, shaking and moshing. And as you can imagine, Boukman Experience attracted the best young musicians in Port-au-Prince at the time, including the powerful vocalist Eddie François, who went on to form his own band, Bouganguiné. Eddie became one of the favorites in the Racine movement, and here he is with this song, Tendez, which has many allusions to Vodou.

Eddie Francois with Bougainvillé. Georges Collinet with you on Afropop Worldwide's The Music and Story of Haiti. 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
1: Coming full circle now to the pride of Haiti, international star Wyclef Jean, who exhilarated his countrymen when he strode up on stage in 1997, draped in a Haitian flag to accept the Grammy for hip-hop. And suddenly, thousands of Haitian youth in the

as you also heard earlier, Wyclef is working with Kenny Rogers, Buju Banton, Youssou N'Dour, Rita Marley and Ziggy Marley, and the New York Philharmonic Orchestra. And it's interesting to watch Wyclef, because wherever he goes, he always keeps one foot in Haiti. Back in the day, he used to release tracks in Creole into the Haitian radio market and not release them in the US. So he was always maintaining a Haiti connection while he was working on his success in the United States. After a while, with his album Carnival, he started releasing tracks in the US in the Creole language. And now Americans are used to hearing him speak Creole. But he was always connected to Haiti in that way. And he's recorded a lot of compas songs too. He recorded with Sweet Mix.

0: Tipping Yes from 21st Century Haiti. Merci en pile. Thank you to Liza McAllister, our scholar and co-producer on this program, and beyond that, for all her devotion to Haiti and bringing Haitian culture to the world through books and albums. 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
1: We have to admit that we are in a moment of racial panic, but it is challenging us to shed the self-imposed colorblindness of our movements and engage forcefully in this question. Who is an American? What are we to one another?
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1: Aretha Franklin Live at Fillmore West came out in 1971, and correspondent John Morrison says you can hear the energy of the 60s counterculture movement and civil rights gains in her performances.
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0: The birds must have really loved that song. Now listen to them sing. And look at that tiny one eating the red berries off that bush. What kind of berry bush is that anyway?
1: That plant is called Cirrusy. We sing about it. You know, the girl, she went to the field with her mom and she got sick. And then she told her mother that her belly was hurting, and the mother told her to go home and did the same Cirrusy what I'm showing you there to boil for her stomach. But poor Elena did not know Cirrusy. So what she did, she went and she picked night sage and she put it in the pot and boiling it for tea to drink for her stomach. But something was urging the mother, and she felt that something was wrong. All of a sudden, she just got up her tools and everything that she have, and she started to run home to go look to see if everything was all right with Elena, her daughter. When she went home, she saw the pot on the fire, and it's there bubbling and boiling, and she bent and she took a spoon, and when she stirred it up, pure nightshade coming up. And she said, "Elena, what is this you're boiling for your belly? Girl, you're boiling poison for your belly, you know. You don't know that this is poison." Poor Elena did not know. So the mother poured that out, and then she went and she picked the Cirrusy and she boiled it and she gave it to Elena. And after Elena drank the tea, she was all right again and she feel well and up again. So, you know, we have a song here about Elena. We're going to sing it for you.

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1: Hey, you got any gum?
2: Yeah, check my backpack.
1: What's this?
2: Oh, that's naloxone. 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I decided to always keep it on me after my friend almost died. 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
1: Oh, wow. I'm so sorry. That makes me want to have it with me, too.
2: You totally should. 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It was actually really easy to get, and it's easy to use.
1: I definitely will. Thanks.
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4: A few years ago, while Ben Gibbard was touring to celebrate the 20th anniversary of both Death Cab for Cutie's album Transatlanticism and the Postal Service's Give Up, he was also going through a divorce.
5: I was emailing with lawyers and then going on stage and living in my 26-year-old self for 2 hours.
4: Coming up, Ben talks about how that experience shaped the new Death Cab for Cutie record, I Built You a Tower, and about how that tower metaphor helped him compartmentalize memories and pain that he was dealing with.
5: In each one of these buildings exists a time in my life or a memory, a person, and they are different sizes based on the significance of those times or people in my life.
4: Ben Gibbard and a live performance from Death Cab today. I'm Raina Duras. This is World Cafe. In the meantime, another live performance. This one's Phosphorescent, New Birth in New England.

This is World Cafe. I'm Raina Duras. The show must go on. That's a phrase you've maybe said, even if you aren't a performer doing a literal show. It's something we tell ourselves when we face a challenge and have to keep doing the things that we have to do. For Ben Gibbard, who is a performer, the frontman of Death Cab for Cutie, that meant going out to play shows every night on tour, even when he was dealing with a divorce. Today, Ben Gibbard joins me to talk about how playing through pain fed into the songs on Death Cab's new John Congleton-produced album, I Built You a Tower. Our conversation is coming up in just a moment, but first, Death Cab for Cutie perform a song from I Built You a Tower live for World Cafe. This is Riptides.

0: Live for World Cafe, Death Cab for Cutie with Riptides from their new album, I Built You a Tower. I'm Raina Duras, joined by Ben Gibbard of Death Cab for Cutie. Ben, welcome back to the World Cafe.
1: Thanks for having me back.
0: That song that we just heard, Riptides, was the lead single for this new album. And when you really listen to those lyrics, I hear a level of maybe exhaustion, maybe being overwhelmed. What can you tell us about it?
1: Yeah, it's a song about how, you know, when one is going through a personal crisis of some sort, or be it something painful, a loss, something like that, at the same time that the world seems to be on fire, oftentimes there's this debilitating feeling that I've had, I'm sure maybe other people have had before, where you're looking out at the world and you're seeing all these horrific things happening, but you're also sitting with your own issues, your own pain, your own, you know, trauma, whatever it might be. And there is this moment where you feel guilty for feeling anything yourself because you're trying to feel for the world at large. And that there becomes this kind of feedback loop that just becomes exhausting. Mm-hmm. Without getting into it, I don't think we have to get into the specifics. I think we can all agree the world has been slightly exhausting for at least the last couple of years.
0: Yeah. Well, I want to talk about the sound of the album and the actual making of it in a few minutes. But first, I do want to get an idea of where your head was when you started writing some of these songs. In 2023, during the 20th anniversary tour for Transatlanticism, you were also celebrating the 20th anniversary of the Postal Service album, Give Up. Behind the scenes of that tour, you were going through some hard personal stuff. You don't have to go into details here, but could you just give us an idea of
1: sure, kind
0: of
1: what yeah. was happening? I mean, I was going through a separation and eventual a divorce at that time. The details of that will remain, you know, in my head. But it was difficult because I was emailing with lawyers and then going on stage and living in my 26-year-old self for 2 hours. And then coming right back to answer the emails or the whatever I had to do. Just I was back in what I was dealing with at that point. So it was, I've never been one of those people who, when I'm playing an older song from a previous time in my life, I don't feel this sense of, it's not a rot experience. More than anything, if I'm playing something that maybe was painful to write at the time, as we are playing it, I'm filled with a sense of kind of relief that I don't feel that way anymore. But I do have to kind of embody that version of myself to perform the song. So I'm spending 2 hours with my 25, 26-year-old self, remembering the people spread across those records and the experiences that inspired them. And then I'm right back in my late 40s. So it was, that was the very kind of strange context switching at the time.
0: I was speaking with Ben Gibbard on World Cafe today. The album is called I Built You a Tower. Could you talk about how having to compartmentalize your personal life and your performing life when you're taking those 2 hours to go back to a younger self, how did that lead to the title, I Built You a Tower?
1: I just started to kind of meditate on this idea or kind of ruminate on this idea of, you know, my life is kind of a skyline, like almost as if, you know, I was looking as if, like, you know, it, like a, almost like an island, something like Manhattan or something like that, where there are all these buildings and they all exist. In each one of these buildings exists a time in my life or a memory, a person, and they are different sizes based on the significance of those times or people in my life. And I just started to kind of think about how, you know, at a certain, as you get older, you have more and more memories just by from the nature of getting older, and that in each one of these buildings exists a particular time and place and the memories of the people that were around at that time. And you can visit them. You can kind of go in the building and you can kind of say hello to them and remember them, relive them to a certain extent. But there are also some of those memories, some of those experiences that you'd rather not relive. And it's almost as if you want to lock the building from the outside so they don't get out. But there are these moments in life where you might come around the corner and you might run into somebody you used to know intimately or otherwise, and you'll get this flood of memory. You might smell something make it, you know, you smell something that reminds you of a time or a person. You might hear a song on the radio that takes you back to a moment in your life. And it's in those moments that it's almost as if, even if you had tried to kind of lock those memories away, that door is going to come bursting open. Those people are going to come back into your life, whether you want to interface with them or not.
0: Yeah. Why do you think that imagery, the idea of a city and these buildings that house these memories, why do you think you were drawn to that?
1: It's a good question. I don't know. I just, perhaps because as someone who likes to and has to compartmentalize a lot of their life to get through the day, I liked the idea of providing the people and the memories of my life with some kind of like beautiful edifice, something that is, and in the title of the record, I Built You a Tower, you know, I was talking to somebody recently about it who said, well, it almost sounds romantic. And it's like, well, it can be seen as romantic, but in this particular case, it's not so much you're creating someone a tower as, you know, I'm not creating this edifice out of tribute, but this is just the structure, I think, that will hold these memories and this time. And I suppose that even the most painful elements of your life, the most painful moments in your life, they still carry a sense of beauty, and they make you who you are. So even the painful ones should be memorialized in some kind of fashion that allows you, you know, at least on your emotional landscape, when you pass, your eyes kind of pass by them. This is all very esoteric, as we're talking about.
0: I like it. It's beautiful.
1: Is, you know, at least you go, you see your eyes kind of, you're keeping with this metaphor, you kind of across this emotional horizon, you see this building, and you're like, I know who's in there, and I don't ever want to see them again, but that is a pretty beautiful building. I'm glad that it exists.
0: We're going to hear you perform I Built You a Tower A live now, and then we'll come back and talk some more. Here's Death Cab for Cutie on World Cafe.

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1: I Built You a Tower, A, performed live by Death Cab for Cutie on World Cafe. I'm Rena Duris. Ben Gifford's my guest today. The new album is called I Built You a Tower. There's a B version of that song, and it's the album closer. It sounds harsher. There's more distortion.

0: that's a bit of I Built You a Tower B. Why did you want to create that contrast between those two songs?
1: Well, we liked how both songs are so tonally different, and in using both songs use a lot of the same lyrics in both. So there is a more up tempo, lighter version of the song, which is the one we just heard. I should say A, Tower A, as we're calling it, that doesn't come to any kind of true conclusion lyrically. But Tower B is a much more aggressive, louder, angrier version of it that comes to a conclusion that ends the record. So I was really inspired. There's a Paul Simon record called Hearts and Bones that I really love. And he uses a similar duality in Think Too Much A and B. And so this is kind of, at least in the nomenclature, A and B is kind of a tribute to that Paul Simon record, because I love Paul Simon, and I especially love Think Too Much B. It's one of my favorite songs he's ever written.
0: So, you know, obviously you were thinking about and writing a lot of these songs for a while before you headed into the studio, but once you were there, it sounds like it moved pretty quickly. You recorded it in 3 weeks with John Congleton, who also worked with you guys on 2022's Asphalt Meadows. Why did you guys want to go back to John? What makes that partnership work so well?
1: We just had such a great time working with John on Asphalt Meadows, and the previous two albums we had done took a long time before Asphalt Meadows, and that was primarily our fault because we were bringing in songs that were in varying stages of not completion but arrangement. So one of the things about this band that I really like, one of my favorite elements of our band, is how you know the songs are almost a lot of interlocking kind of guitars and basses and keyboards that kind of just, they weave together. My favorite songs of ours kind of do that. And a lot of the songs on both Kintsugi and Thank You for Today were brought in more skeletal stages that we had to spend a lot of time in the studio trying to arrange the record, which took a lot of time and was a lot more costly. But starting on Asphalt Meadows, we brought in songs that were basically done. At least as far as from arrangement perspective. And John Congleton on Asphalt Meadows, when we worked with him, worked incredibly quickly. We would do the song three times, and he would kind of come over the talk back and be like, I mean, you guys could do it again if you want, but I got it. We don't need to do it again. I mean, like, and he was very cognizant of, like, sucking that life out of recordings by doing things over and over and over and over and over and over.
0: Yeah.
1: And, you know, there were moments on previous records that I'm doing the same guitar part for a day, and by the end of the day, you just hate the song, and what you end up with is not better than where you started. I understand the process of that, but that's just that. So John was just like, you know, he studied under Steve Albini, and he had this kind of mindset of like, you get it. And you know what? Like, anything goofy here on the recording, you're not going to hear that in 6 months. Mm-hmm. Like, you're not going to hear how the guitar kind of clink on that one part. It's going to be mixed into the record. You don't need to waste your time thinking about that. And once we took on that, once we kind of bought in with that philosophy, we realized, like, yeah, why? We're making rock and roll music. This is not, like, everybody's favorite records in here probably are sloppy as hell. You know, they're not on a click. They don't sound perfect. It's like the Rolling Stones. It's like the tambourine is louder than the vocal. You don't care. It's satisfaction. Like, who cares, right?
0: Yeah, it sounds real. And
1: It sounds real. And so John was very much of that mindset. So going into this new record, the arrangements were basically complete before we went into the studio. There wasn't a lot of, like, what's going to happen in this part of the song. So we were able to just go in, be a band, mm-hmm. play the song 3-4 times, and he'd be like, I got it. You want to do it again? Well, I don't know. Maybe that kick drum. Don't worry about it. Okay, fine. Like, and, you know, the further I've gotten away from making the record, to John's point, I don't hear this stuff that I heard that was like, well, I don't know if that's going to sound. It sounds fine. Everybody knows how to play their instruments.
0: Yeah.
1: You know, it's a rock band.
0: After a quick break, we'll get back into this conversation with Ben Gibbard. He'll talk about the song he was most protective of during the recording of Death Cab's new record. That's next on World Cafe.

0: Welcome back to World Cafe. My name is Raina Duras, and today you're hearing live performances from Death Cab for Cutie and my conversation with frontman Ben Gibbard about their new album, I Built You a Tower.
1: I've noticed fans of yours online have really gotten excited about the guitars in the next song we're going to hear you play. That's Punching the Flowers. Before we hear it, could you take us into the studio the day you recorded it? What do you remember?
2: On every record, there's a few songs that are kind of like my babies, and I really want to get them right. And not that I don't want to get the other songs right, but for whatever reason, and everybody in the band has songs like this. They're like, you know, they just fixate on a song, and it becomes the thing that they're kind of trying to shepherd through the process. And I remember I had made it, the demo that I'd made of the song at home had a lot of the elements in the song, and I would had gotten really attached to the way it sounded. Demoitis is what they call it. I had demoitis. And I wasn't concerned that John wouldn't get it, because I believed he would, but there is always this moment where you start to kind of, the final form of the song starts to kind of reveal itself, and you have to make peace with it, because it's never going to be the way you heard it in your head. But this is one of those songs that once John started kind of dialing in his settings for it, it just kind of came to life in a way that even I had not envisioned it. So I'm thrilled with how this song turned out.
1: Let's hear it. Live for World Cafe, Death Cab for Cutie, Punching the Flowers.

0: Death Cab for Cutie performing Punching the Flowers live for World Cafe. I'm Raina Duras, joined by Ben Gifford of Death Cab. The band's new album is called I Built You a Tower. Listening through this album, there were a few themes that I picked up on, a feeling of being stuck, whether that's stuck in an unhealthy cycle or inside an emotion or a fog that you just want to find a way out of or find a way forward from. There is one song, though, where I think I hear a pretty profound acceptance, and that song is How Heavenly a State. Mm-hmm. Could you tell us a little bit about that song?
1: Yeah, I had a friend who killed himself some years ago. And I started to kind of have visions of him. He started to kind of come to me. It was one of those things where I had to kind of like, it felt important to me to write about it. He started kind of appearing in dreams. And that's all I can really say about it right now. It was one of those things, like those kind of dreams you wake up from.
0: Yeah.
1: And you kind of like, you want to get back into it because you want that person to still be here. So, yeah. So, and it was just about, the chorus of like, you know, I thought to myself how heavenly a state was just like, you know, waking up and realizing that, you know, hopefully that this person is actually in some kind of cosmic way, kind of, you know, I'm reconnecting with this person.
0: Yeah. So. I'm going to play a bit of that song. It's Death Cab for Cutie, How Heavenly a State.

0: from their new album, I Built You a Tower. That was How Heavenly Estate on World Cafe. I'm Raina Durres, joined by Ben Gibbard. This is your 11th album with Death Cab for Cutie. You guys have been doing this for about 3 decades. You were seen as some of the pioneers of, you know, quote unquote indie rock as we kind of know it now. How do you, and I know that this can sound like an end of the career kind of question, but I'm not saying it that way. How do you think about your legacy?
1: We're closer to the end than the start, probably. I mean, that's a fair question.
0: How do you think about your legacy, if you think about it at all?
1: I don't know. It's like, I would be lying if I said that I don't think about it. But I suppose I can only answer your question in regards to people who I believe are handling their legacy poorly, and I'm not going to mention any names. But it seems that, you know, I think that because we are an active band, I'm an active songwriter. I find it obnoxious when I see people trying to control the narrative of their legacy when they are still active in their career. It is not my job, nor should I spend any time thinking about what my legacy is, or our legacy is going to be.
0: Yeah.
1: Because at the end of the day, we have more records to make. When the records are all done and we are no longer on this planet, or the band doesn't exist, you know, people who do this for a living can determine what the legacy of the group is. But my goal is I am still putting everything that I can, and we are all putting everything into this. There is never a moment when we are together that we think that we ever say anything along the lines of, like, that's good enough. At this point, I would rather release less music and have that music be impactful than, you know, as we are now, you know, in the back nine of our lives and careers, to start flooding the listeners with music. I think it's kind of tasteless to try to massage one's own legacy and try to control the narrative of it. At the end of the day, I just want myself and my bandmates, I just wanted us to be seen as quality human beings who are good at what we do, and where the music lands in the greater, like, landscape of indie rock and roll, and how people speak about us in relation to our contemporaries is just not worth spending a lot of time thinking about.
0: Yeah. My guest is Ben Gibbard, if you're just joining us here on World Cafe. We have one more live performance to get to today, and I'm not going to make assumptions about what the songs are about, but at least it seems like parts of it tie into some of the stuff we've been talking about, even about, you know, getting older. The song ends with the lyric, "How I wish I could say I'm immune to the mirror, with temples fading to gray, I'm seeing the end drawing nearer, and I can scream and shout, or I can learn to live without." So before we hear you play Stone Over Water, could you talk a bit about that line?
1: Yeah, I mean, to me, when I'm writing, I'm in a room by myself. I'm in a little 10x10 room in my house. And it's really the only moments in my life that I feel I can be truly vulnerable with myself. And so it's of paramount importance to me that I am writing from an honest and earnest place about who I am now. And the hope is that if people were fans of this band when they were 25 and now they are 50, that the way I'm writing about my life might reflect how they see their own lives. That's not the intent. That's not why I'm not writing for other people, but the idea is, like, well, if I'm saying something that I feel is an honest, earnest statement about aging, and or going through any kind of difficult period, that there is very possible that someone else who has kind of been growing, hopefully they've been growing with the band, mm-hmm. Will find some resonance in it.
0: We're going to hear you perform Stone Over Water now, live for World Cafe, Death Cab for Cutie.
2: 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It's on the new record.

0: a live performance from Death Cab for Cutie that was Stone Over Water. It's on their new album, I Built You a Tower. Ben Gibbard of Death Cab has been my guest today. It's been so, so nice talking to you, Ben. Thank you.
1: Yeah, thanks for having me.
0: I'm Raina Duras, back in a moment with more World Cafe.

A few moments ago, you caught the interview with Ben Gibbard and performance from his band Death Cab for Cutie on World Cafe. That full interview and performance are up for you at worldcafe.org. You can also find it and many other full sessions at youtube.com/worldcafe. It's kind of nice. If you go to our YouTube, just hit play on one session, let it autoplay while you work or you do your chores or whatever it is. It's kind of like we're hanging out, just you and me and a bunch of very talented artists. Here's another talented artist. His name is Beck. New one called Ride Lonesome.

Shake It Out. That is Florence and the Machine wrapping up this hour of World Cafe. Thank you again to Ben Gibbard and Death Cab for Cutie for the session earlier this hour. And thank you to World Cafe producer Miguel Perez for his work on that session. Also, thank you to the public radio stations who bring this show to you across the country. We produce it at WXPN at the University of Pennsylvania in Philadelphia. My name is Raina Duris. Thanks for listening to World Cafe from NPR.

0: 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And by the estate of Joan B. Kroc, whose bequest serves as an enduring investment in the future of public radio and seeks to help NPR produce programming that meets the highest standards of public service in journalism and cultural expression.
1: I think that if someone would have tried to say something to me when I was younger, I think that would have absolutely had an impact on my life. 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
3: Isn't it amazing the kind of journey a song can take you on in the span of only a few minutes? Coming up this hour, a new track from Man Woman Chainsaw that will heal your broken wings and set you flying.
4: Let me go on, let me go. 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
3: And this one from Snail Mail for when you hit the end of the road.

All those tunes and lots more on the way. I'm Raina Duras. This is World Cafe. First up, you'll hear a cover from the Violent Femmes. Here they are doing their version of a Culture Club song, and it works so well with Gordon Gano's trembly voice. Do You Really Want to Hurt Me? On the Cafe.

You are tuned to the World Cafe. I'm Raina Duris. As you listen to your next song from London's Man, Woman, Chainsaw, you may gradually feel like you're being lifted up, like you're getting lighter. Singer Emmy May says, it's a song about longing for both comfort and freedom simultaneously in a relationship through the metaphor of being an injured bird needing shelter. And she says they made the tone shift throughout the song as though you'd find a way to pick yourself up and fly away. So get ready to spread those wings. It's Man, Woman, Chainsaw, Nosedive.

0: people won't give you the real talk on drugs, but it's time we know the facts. 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
2: Did you know World Cafe turns 35 years old this year? 35! 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On Live from the Archives, you get to hear a couple of them so they aren't trapped in our vault, frozen in carbonite forever. I'm Raina Duras, and starting things off today on Live from the Archives is a song from an album released fairly early on in World Cafe's run. Soul Coughing came in to perform the song Circles from their 1998 album El Oso, and here it is.

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For Live from the Archives today, you just heard Hooray for the Riff Raff, Life on Earth. And before that, Soul Coughing, performing Circles. In a minute, a song that I performed at karaoke last week. But first, Snail Mail with Dead End.

Soccer Mommy, Driver. Before that, you heard Lana Del Rey's Video Games, which I sang at karaoke in San Francisco last week while I was there. And not to brag, I think it was pretty good. If you happen to be there, please do not tell me the truth. Getting into a big jam next on World Cafe.

Hey, I'm Raina. It is World Cafe. And this next song, I just cannot get enough of it. One of my favorites of the year so far, especially when it starts to ramp up partway through and they really, really go for it. It's from Johnny Blue Skies. It's called Situation on World Cafe.

0: to Desky Trucks Band with one from their latest album, Future Soul. That's I Got You. And that's it for this edition of World Cafe. Thanks so much for letting me hang with you and play you some tunes today. I always have such a good time. I hope you do too. And thank you to our affiliates across the country who bring this show to you. And the whole team here who make it. We produce this show at WXPN at the University of Pennsylvania in Philadelphia. I'm Raina Duris. 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

Andres is a Kosovar Albanian artist raised in London who for the last number of years has been combining 90s R&B, neo soul, bedroom pop, and UK garage into a sound that results in songs like Rain in July. The perfect way to get into our hour of listening right here on your new favorite show, The Mainstream. I'm Brett Mabee, and I'll be with you for the hour bringing you some of the best new tunes as we seek to collectively address the need for a reimagined mainstream music scene. We're putting indigenous representation front and center, which means we'll be hearing from the likes of Blue Moon Marquee, one of the big winners at the 2026 Juno Awards. In addition, Jared Lee and Ashley Ghostkeeper, a new one from a Chippewa singer-songwriter, that came by way of submission, so stick around for more details on one from First Floor Highway. In the first block, we're going to jazz things up with Greek singer Stella, the legendary Michelle Nedigocello, and this one from Gail Ann Dorsey. She's still celebrated as one of today's premier bass players. She's worked with the likes of David Bowie and Lenny Kravitz throughout her career. And speaking of Bowie, she still remains an integral part of the Black Star Symphony, which honors Bowie's legacy alongside a 65-piece orchestra. Our first new addition is her first solo song in 21 years, and it's a call for compassion and empathy. So without further ado, for your consideration and approval, it takes all kinds to make a world.

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Bella's Adagio, today on the Mainstream. We also heard a track from Michel Nedigacello's The Omnichord Real Book. That was the fifth dimension also in that set. And again, for the first time, we introduced renowned bassist Gail Ann Dorsey's first single in 21 years, It Takes All Kinds to Make a World. Let me know what you think about these tracks. 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And if you want to go the ancient route of our ancestors, send me a letter at Brett Mabey, Turtle Island Tunes, Full Moon Radio, P.O. Box 252, Salamanca, New York, 14779. I look forward to hearing from you soon for a number of different reasons. And of course, as always, if you're a singer-songwriter, get your songs in for consideration. And those are the means that you can do just that. In the final half, we'll be hearing from Jared Lee, Shaky Graves. But as we wind down the first 30 minutes, Juliana Riolino, and one from the Dublin-born post-punk art-punk band, the brothers Daniel and Killian O'Kelly, who are the Silverbacks. It's their track, Given Away an Inch Of, from their Easy Being a Winner, on the Mainstream. Enjoy your time listening and turn it up and sing along.

Hi, this is Cliff Cardinal from Cliff Cardinal and the Skylarks, and I can't believe we're finally here. But you are listening to The Mainstream on Native Voice 1.

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I'm Brett Mabee, and as we get ready to resume the hour, a shout-out to friends who are dialed into KTXT 88.1 FM in and around Lubbock, Texas. It's always good to welcome new listeners to the show as well, so whether you're dialed in on the AM, FM, or digitally, it matters not. I'm just glad we get to spend some quality time together, and before our musical adventures are up, we'll be hearing from Dwayne Betts, one from Jack White, as we rock out in the final set. More immediately is Shaky Graves, and this one from Cherokee singer-songwriter Lisa LaRue. I'll have you know that she became the first Native American artist signed to Soar's Natural Visions label. In fact, her debut, Beloved Tribal Women, made history. It's not just an album, but a full multimedia project, which also features 14 paintings by Muscogee Creek fine artist Joan Hill. She's a lady of many talents, and I'm in love with her latest album, The Red Dress. It's a profound piece of work, and as a softer side of her immense songwriting skills, it's she, her. The intro for the album getting us back into the set on The Mainstream.

Jared Lee and Ashley Ghost Keeper is Too Good to Be True on the mainstream. We also heard Shaky Graves' On My Own from his latest album, Fondness Etc. Before that was Wednesday's Townies, and we kicked off the set with Cherokee singer Lisa LaRue and her project Rematrination with the intro to her latest album, The Red Dress. Sadly, this is the part where I gotta say my goodbyes, at least for a little bit. You're always welcome back, and I highly encourage you to check your local listings. I broadcast 7 days a week, 3 hours a day, so you know that there's no excuse. 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All that can be found at nv1.org. I know there's some fun digital things on the horizon for the network as well, so be on the lookout. And as always, visit the page frequently. Before this hour is up, the latest from Jack White, a song that he premiered at Saturday Night Live during the 51st season. This second new edition is a submission, and it comes by way of Jordan O. James, a member of the Grand Portage Band of the Minnesota Chippewa Tribe. These days he's based in Albuquerque, and he's tearing things up with his band, First Floor Highway. It's the title track of their latest album, their 2026 Under the Sun, that I leave with you for consideration and approval on the mainstream. Pasaron na, Jake.

Tanse. 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

Evan Mast is best known as one half of the influential duo Rat-A-Tat. These days, he's recording with the solo project Evax, and it's his single When I'm Gone that's getting us into this hour of engaging listening here on your new favorite show. I'm Brett Mabee, and honestly, I feel like I talk too much all the time, so just taking a quick look at the hour ahead, Karin Leon and Casey Musgraves. We'll also get in a new track from Mohawk singer-songwriter and activist Logan Stotts. More immediately is a set of live music. We'll be hearing from Joni Mitchell, Kaylee Cardinal's take on a Paul McCartney classic, and this one, which is a reinterpretation of a band classic. Samantha Martin and Delta Sugar released their live album, A Beautiful Buzz, at the end of March. One of the standouts is one of my all-time favorite songs. It's The Shape I'm In, for your consideration and approval here on the mainstream. Enjoy your listening and have some fun today.

That's a tune.

Joni Mitchell with a song that was performed live at the Newport Folk Festival a few years back and found on her Joni Mitchell at Newport live release. That was Help Me, bringing that live block to an end. We also heard Kaylee Cardinal's live take on Paul McCartney and Wings' Let Me Roll It, one of my all-time favorites. And, speaking of favorite tunes and classic covers, that was Samantha Martin and Delta Sugar's The Shape I'm In, of course, famously recorded by Robbie Robertson, Rick Danko, Levon Helm, and the band all those years ago. A great new track for the rotation. If you're just now getting here, you've missed a little bit, and as always, you're welcome to get comp back up at mainstreamradio.net. 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I know the answer is yes. 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And there are a lot of other shows that'll keep you engaged for hours of great listening, including The Blues After Hours, Reclaimed, Unreserved, Our Living Lands, National Native News, and so much more. 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And if you prefer to put things on your smartphone or tablet in an easy-to-access app, head on over to the Google Play and Apple App Store, respectively, and, of course, type in Native Voice One. As we wind down the first half, Rose and Bruno Mars, and looking ahead, Patrick Moon Bird, one from Twin Finn. But more immediately, we're kicking off this set with an act that happened to be the first band on Saturday Night Live UK. Now, I only recently started seeing that pop up. I might give it a shot. Have you checked it out yet? Let me know what you think. Anyway, it's Wet Leg from their latest album, Moisturizer. Turn it up with Pokemon and don't go anywhere. There's a lot of great listening still yet ahead on the mainstream.

And just like that, we find ourselves at the halfway point of the hour. Before getting back into the tunes, a shout out to friends who are dialed in on Native Voice One's live stream at nv1.org. Again, you can catch me there every Monday through Friday from 10 a.m. to 1 p.m. Eastern Time, of course. Anyway, as we get back into the music and looking ahead, we'll be hearing from Patrick Moon Bird. I'll join you one last time after a track from Zahara, a new one from Mohawk singer-songwriter. The award-winning Logan Stotts is out with a brand new single that'll really get you thinking a little bit. In the meantime, right now, turn it up with Corinne Leon and Casey Musgraves. Now, of more recent news, it is worth pointing out that Musgraves has released her sixth studio album, Middle of Nowhere. That came out at the beginning of May, but of course, stick around for more additions from her. Right now, though, it's the 2025 collaboration Lost in Translation, getting us back into this great set on the mainstream.

Zahara's Speed Racer. And before that was Patrick Moonbird's Ready to Go Away from a Sweet Smell. We also heard Twin Fins' California Sober. And it was a collaboration between Corinne Leon and Casey Musgraves with Lost in Translation. I suggest we do this again. And as always, check your local listings for the next time you can dial in on your favorite AM/FM station. And if you're just not getting enough there, you can do one of two things. You can always check out the full show archive. Don't listen so much that you get sick of it, but, you know, it's great that you tune in and spend some musical time with me. And the other option is to have your station of choice reach out to Nola Daves Moses, the distribution director at Native Voice One. Just let her know very nicely that she'd like some more mainstream on your local airwaves. So as always, reach out to her at nola@nv1.org. Music from Jason Bernstick and Maya Hawk before our time is officially up. Our second new edition of the hour comes to us from Mohawk singer Logan Stotts. His new single, Rain, Water, and Whiskey, was released April 29th. It's a song about duality, themes that are common in Haudenosaunee storytelling. Purity versus poison, healing versus self-destruction, cycles of longing and regret. He packs a lot into this heavy song. So without further ado, for your consideration and approval, it's Rain, Water, and Whiskey that I leave you with on the mainstream.

Bonjour, Gidagakun Sindhijna Kaz, Minoa Givizindan, WOJB. Hi, my name is Alexis, and you're listening to WOJB.

The Strokes put out two singles before releasing their latest album, Reality Awaits, the first of which was Going Shopping, which also happens to be the first song of our hour on the mainstream. It's also worth pointing out that the band, the veteran rockers at this point, have launched a global tour, which sees them trekking around the globe between June and October 2026. They already have sold out shows at the United Center, the O2 in England, and Red Rocks as well. They're joined on the road by a wide range of artists, including Thundercat, Cage the Elephant, Courtney Barnett, the Fat White Family, all of which you can enjoy here on the mainstream, and we do quite frequently, right? I'm Brett Mabee. Of course, unless you're here for the first time, you already know that, and it is such a great honor to be able to bring you this timeless new music day in and day out. Of course, I broadcast 7 days a week, 3 hours a day, and before we part ways today, we're going to be hearing from Beatrice Deer, one from Jalen Naganda, some classic A Tribe Called Red featuring Seneca singer-songwriter Sheldon Sundown. More immediately is an acoustic take on Wolfgang Van Halen's Mammoth Band, and this one is from Alabama Shakes. In late 2025, you might recall that Brittany Howard surprised fans with a solo-billed Alabama show by bringing the whole band on stage, which was their first performance in over 7 years. And they continue to pick back up momentum right now. I couldn't be happier, as I have some great memories seeing them live with a cousin who has since walked off the earth. Without further ado, it's American Dream, their latest single, getting us into this hour on the mainstream.

0: Oh, my God. I mean, it's a band of, like, you know, humble perfectionists.
1: What's up, everybody? This is Atotli, and you're listening to Native Voice 1.

Samantha Crane's Belly on the mainstream. We also heard Mammoth's The Spell from Live at Apple Music Radio. And again, it was the latest from Alabama Shakes. Their 2026 single, American Dream, kicked off the set. Hey, if you're a singer-songwriter, don't forget that I always want to hear from you. You're welcome to reach out to me with your great recorded tracks at brett@mainstreamradio.net or send them physically to Brett Mabee, Turtle Island Tunes, Full Moon Radio, P.O. Box 252, Salamanca, New York, 14779. I can't wait to hear from you and get your groovy tunes into the rotation. There's a wide assortment of genres, so there's a good chance they'll find a home right here on this newly reimagined mainstream. Looking ahead to the remainder of the first 30 minutes, Gary Myrick. Later on, Mapache. We'll also be hearing from Jess's Sky, Samian, and a whole lot more before the hour's officially up. And earlier, I was mentioning that Courtney Barnett is getting ready to head out on the road with the Strokes, joining them on their global tour for some choice dates. Well, she also happens to be first up to bat for this set. Her latest album, Creature of Habit, was inspired by a massive life upheaval as she moved from Melbourne to Los Angeles. That's a pretty big change. And she also closed her longtime label, Milk Records, which dates back to 2012. Her 2026 tour is one of her biggest ever and now also includes Australia. So some really exciting things with a talented singer-songwriter. From her latest release, It's One Thing at a Time, a great reminder for us all on the mainstream.

I'm Brett Mabee, and you're listening to The Mainstream. A shout-out to friends who are tuning in on the Sisseton Wahpeton Oyate Cable Access on Cable Access 391 in and around Agency Village, South Dakota. It's good to have you here, and whatever means it takes to get you tuning in, it doesn't matter whether you're in your car, your home, your office, listening digitally on the AM, FM, or cable access. There's never a bad time or place to enjoy some unforgettable music with me. And I look forward to hearing from you as well. Take this number down and give me a call any time of day, 1-888-362-9970. You can use that for song requests, or in addition, you can also record a little radio tag if you want to be on the air. You don't have to do it too often, but again, I love hearing from listeners. As we get back into this set, one from Apache, a song that actually I think was in the first week's broadcast of The Mainstream. So we're digging deep into the archives in this set. More immediately, though, is Beatrice Deer and Yahtzeen from their second studio album, Stand on My Shoulders. Now, in full disclosure, I talk often about Nicholas Galanin's musical work. Of course, if you don't know, what rock are you living under? But Nicholas Galanin is the talented Unangak and Tlingit singer-songwriter and multidisciplinary artist. In fact, I would even go as far to say that he's perhaps best known for some of his art installations. You remember the one in and around Los Angeles? It looked like the Hollywood sign, but it was the Indian land sign. That became a landmark of sorts. And in addition, he has a new exhibition, Gestures of Our Rebel Bodies, which opened up in January. And he continues to get world recognition in the art world. He was featured in Art Review's Power 100, included in Counter Public's 2026 Artist Announcements, and highlighted in Hyperallergic's Spring 2026 New York Art Guide. Turn it up with Taste on My Lips, a track featuring Portugal the Man and Michel Nadicicello and Sid B.

Jalen Nagonda's Doctrine of Love on the mainstream. Before that, from Apache's Roscoe's Dream, it was one of the first additions into the library. That's Diana getting a little love during that block. Before that was the latest from Beatrice Deer's amazing album Inuit Legend. And from Yantzen's sophomore release on Sub Pop Records, Stand on My Shoulders, it was Taste on My Lips getting us into that set. I look forward to the next opportunity we have to enjoy music together. You're always welcome to spread the word. I love that the show has been building organically like that because it really helps to foster the sense of relationship between us. So as always, check your local listings or check out the show archive at mainstreamradio.net. And again, I'm always looking for great new music, so submit your tunes for consideration at brett@mainstreamradio.net. We're going to shake off the cobwebs a little bit with one from Samian. It's a great track from an Algonquin singer-songwriter, but before that is some classic A Tribe Called Red. Now, these days, Bear Witness and Tim the Tool Man are known as The Hallucination, but they started off all those years ago as ATCR, and this track is from their Nation to Nation release. We're digging into the archives with PBC, which also features Seneca Singer and my good friend Sheldon Sundown. Be good to yourself and each other, and let's stay in touch and enjoy some music together again soon on the mainstream.

Andres is a Kosovar Albanian artist raised in London who for the last number of years has been combining 90s R&B, neo-soul, bedroom pop, and UK garage into a sound that results in songs like Rain in July. The perfect way to get into our hour of listening right here on your new favorite show, The Mainstream. I'm Brett Mabee, and I'll be with you for the hour bringing you some of the best new tunes as we seek to collectively address the need for a reimagined mainstream music scene. We're putting indigenous representation front and center, which means we'll be hearing from the likes of Blue Moon Marquee, one of the big winners at the 2026 Juno Awards. In addition, Jared Lee and Ashley Ghostkeeper, a new one from a Chippewa singer-songwriter, that came by way of submission, so stick around for more details on one from First Floor Highway. In the first block, we're going to jazz things up with Greek singer Stella, the legendary Michelle Nedigocello, and this one from Gail Ann Dorsey. She's still celebrated as one of today's premier bass players. She's worked with the likes of David Bowie and Lenny Kravitz throughout her career. And speaking of Bowie, she still remains an integral part of the Black Star Symphony, which honors Bowie's legacy alongside a 65-piece orchestra. Our first new addition is her first solo song in 21 years, and it's a call for compassion and empathy. So without further ado, for your consideration and approval, it takes all kinds to make a world.

Anin, sending you some indigenous music love from the Midwest. 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

Stella's Adagio, today on the Mainstream. We also heard a track from Michel Nedicicello's The Omnicord Real Book. That was The Fifth Dimension also in that set. And again, for the first time, we introduced renowned bassist Gail Ann Dorsey's first single in 21 years, It Takes All Kinds to Make a World. Let me know what you think about these tracks. I always love hearing from listeners near and far, so feel free to use the chat feature at mainstreamradio.net or send me an old-fashioned email at brett@mainstreamradio.net. And if you want to go the ancient route of our ancestors, send me a letter at Brett Maybe, Turtle Island Tunes, Full Moon Radio, P.O. Box 252, Salamanca, New York, 14779. I look forward to hearing from you soon for a number of different reasons. And of course, as always, if you're a singer-songwriter, get your songs in for consideration. And those are the means that you can do just that. In the final half, we'll be hearing from Jared Lee, Shaky Graves. But as we wind down the first 30 minutes, Juliana Riolino, and one from the Dublin-born post-punk art-punk band, the brothers Daniel and Killian O'Kelly, who are the Silverbacks. It's their track, Given Away an Inch Of, from their Easy Being a Winner on the Mainstream. Enjoy your time listening and turn it up and sing along.

Hi, this is Cliff Cardinal from Cliff Cardinal and the Skylarks, and I can't believe we're finally here. But you are listening to The Mainstream on Native Voice One.

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I'm Brett Mabee, and as we get ready to resume the hour, a shout-out to friends who are dialed into KTXT 88.1 FM in and around Lubbock, Texas. It's always good to welcome new listeners to the show as well, so whether you're dialed in on the AM, FM, or digitally, it matters not. I'm just glad we get to spend some quality time together, and before our musical adventures are up, we'll be hearing from Dwayne Betts, one from Jack White as we rock out in the final set. More immediately is Shaky Graves, and this one from Cherokee singer-songwriter Lisa LaRue. I'll have you know that she became the first Native American artist signed to Soar's Natural Visions label. In fact, her debut, Beloved Tribal Women, made history. It's not just an album, but a full multimedia project, which also features 14 paintings by Muscogee Creek fine artist Joan Hill. She's a lady of many talents, and I'm in love with her latest album, The Red Dress. It's a profound piece of work, and as a softer side of her immense songwriting skills, it's she, her. The intro for the album getting us back into the set on The Mainstream.

Jared Lee and Ashley Ghost Keeper is Too Good to Be True on the mainstream. We also heard Shaky Graves' On My Own from his latest album, Fondness Etc. Before that was Wednesday's Townies, and we kicked off the set with Cherokee singer Lisa LaRue and her project Rematry Nation with the intro to her latest album, The Red Dress. Sadly, this is the part where I gotta say my goodbyes, at least for a little bit. You're always welcome back, and I highly encourage you to check your local listings. I broadcast 7 days a week, 3 hours a day, so you know that there's no excuse. 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All that can be found at nv1.org. I know there's some fun digital things on the horizon for the network as well, so be on the lookout. And as always, visit the page frequently. Before this hour is up, the latest from Jack White, a song that he premiered at Saturday Night Live during the 51st season. This second new edition is a submission, and it comes by way of Jordan O. James, a member of the Grand Portage Band of the Minnesota Chippewa Tribe. These days he's based in Albuquerque, and he's tearing things up with his band, First Floor Highway. It's the title track of their latest album, their 2026 Under the Sun, that I leave with you for consideration and approval on the mainstream. Pasaron na, James.

Renee Tonsay. 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

Evan Mast is best known as one half of the influential duo Rat-A-Tat. These days, he's recording with his solo project Evax, and it's his single When I'm Gone that's getting us into this hour of engaging listening here on your new favorite show. I'm Brett Mabee, and honestly, I feel like I talk too much all the time, so just taking a quick look at the hour ahead, Karin Leon and Casey Musgraves. We'll also get in a new track from Mohawk singer-songwriter and activist Logan Stotts. More immediately is a set of live music. We'll be hearing from Joni Mitchell, Kaylee Cardinal's take on a Paul McCartney classic, and this one, which is a reinterpretation of a band classic. Samantha Martin and Delta Sugar released their live album A Beautiful Buzz at the end of March. One of the standouts is one of my all-time favorite songs. It's The Shape I'm In, for your consideration and approval here on the mainstream. Enjoy your listening and have some fun today.

Joni Mitchell with a song that was performed live at the Newport Folk Festival a few years back and found on her Joni Mitchell at Newport live release. That was Help Me, bringing that live block to an end. We also heard Kaylee Cardinal's live take on Paul McCartney and Wings' Let Me Roll It, one of my all-time favorites. And speaking of favorite tunes and classic covers, that was Samantha Martin and Delta Sugar's The Shape I'm In, of course, famously recorded by Robbie Robertson, Rick Danko, LaVon Helm, and the band all those years ago. A great new track for the rotation. If you're just now getting here, you've missed a little bit, and as always, you're welcome to get caught back up at mainstreamradio.net. 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I know the answer is yes. 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And there are a lot of other shows that'll keep you engaged for hours of great listening, including the Blues After Hours, Reclaimed, Unreserved, Our Living Lands, National Native News, and so much more that's just waiting for you to check out at nv1.org. And if you prefer to put things on your smartphone or tablet in an easy-to-access app, head on over to the Google Play and Apple App Store, respectively, and, of course, type in Native Voice One. As we wind down the first half, Rose and Bruno Mars, and looking ahead, Patrick Moon Bird, one from Twin Finn. But more immediately, we're kicking off this set with an act that happened to be the first band on Saturday Night Live UK. Now, I only recently started seeing that pop up. I might give it a shot. Have you checked it out yet? Let me know what you think. Anyway, it's Wet Leg from their latest album, Moisturizer. Turn it up with Pokemon and don't go anywhere. There's a lot of great listening still yet ahead on the mainstream.

And just like that, we find ourselves at the halfway point of the hour. Before getting back into the tunes, a shout out to friends who are dialed in on Native Voice One's live stream at nv1.org. Again, you can catch me there every Monday through Friday from 10 a.m. to 1 p.m. Eastern Time, of course. Anyway, as we get back into the music and looking ahead, we'll be hearing from Patrick Moon Bird. I'll join you one last time after a track from Zahara, a new one from Mohawk singer-songwriter. The award-winning Logan Stotts is out with a brand new single that'll really get you thinking a little bit. In the meantime, right now, turn it up with Corinne Leon and Casey Musgraves. Now, of more recent news, it is worth pointing out that Musgraves has released her sixth studio album, Middle of Nowhere. That came out at the beginning of May, but of course, stick around for more additions from her. Right now, though, it's the 2025 collaboration Lost in Translation, getting us back into this great set on the mainstream.

Zahara's Speed Racer. And before that was Patrick Moonbird's Ready to Go Away from a Sweet Smell. We also heard Twin Fins' California Sober. And it was a collaboration between Corinne Leon and Casey Musgraves with Lost in Translation. I suggest we do this again. And as always, check your local listings for the next time you can dial in on your favorite AM/FM station. And if you're just not getting enough there, you can do one of two things. You can always check out the full show archive. Don't listen so much that you get sick of it, but, you know, it's great that you tune in and spend some musical time with me. And the other option is to have your station of choice reach out to Nola Daves Moses, the distribution director at Native Voice One. Just let her know very nicely that you'd like some more mainstream on your local airwaves. So as always, reach out to her at nola@nv1.org. Music from Jason Bernstick and Maya Hawk before our time is officially up. Our second new edition of the hour comes to us from Mohawk singer Logan Stotts. His new single, Rain, Water, and Whiskey, was released April 29th. It's a song about duality, themes that are common in Haudenosaunee storytelling. Purity versus poison, healing versus self-destruction, cycles of longing and regret. He packs a lot into this heavy song. So without further ado, for your consideration and approval, it's Rain, Water, and Whiskey that I leave you with on the mainstream. He's-

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The Strokes put out two singles before releasing their latest album, Reality Awaits, the first of which was Going Shopping, which also happens to be the first song of our hour on the mainstream. It's also worth pointing out that the band, the veteran rockers at this point, have launched a global tour, which sees them trekking around the globe between June and October 2026. They already have sold out shows at the United Center, the O2 in England, and Red Rocks as well. They're joined on the road by a wide range of artists, including Thundercat, Cage the Elephant, Courtney Barnett, the Fat White Family, all of which you can enjoy here on the mainstream. And we do quite frequently, right? I'm Brett Mabee. Of course, unless you're here for the first time, you already know that. And it is such a great honor to be able to bring you this timeless new music day in and day out. Of course, I broadcast 7 days a week, 3 hours a day. And before we part ways today, we're going to be hearing from Beatrice Deer, one from Jalen Naganda, some classic A Tribe Called Red featuring Seneca singer-songwriter Sheldon Sundown. More immediately is an acoustic take on Wolfgang Van Halen's Mammoth Band, and this one is from Alabama Shakes. In late 2025, you might recall that Brittany Howard surprised fans with a solo billed Alabama show by bringing the whole band on stage, which was their first performance in over 7 years. And they continue to pick back up momentum right now. I couldn't be happier, as I have some great memories seeing them live with a cousin who has since walked off the earth. Without further ado, it's American Dream, their latest single, getting us into this hour on the mainstream.

0: Oh my God. I mean, it's a band of, like, you know, humble perfectionists.
1: What's up, everybody? This is Atatli, and you're listening to Native Voice 1.

Samantha Crane's Belly on the mainstream. We also heard Mammoth's The Spell from Live at Apple Music Radio. And again, it was the latest from Alabama Shakes. Their 2026 single, American Dream, kicked off the set. Hey, if you're a singer-songwriter, don't forget that I always want to hear from you. You're welcome to reach out to me with your great recorded tracks at brett@mainstreamradio.net or send them physically to Brett Mabee, Turtle Island Tunes, Full Moon Radio, P.O. Box 252, Salamanca, New York, 14779. I can't wait to hear from you and get your groovy tunes into the rotation. There's a wide assortment of genres, so there's a good chance they'll find a home right here on this newly reimagined mainstream. Looking ahead to the remainder of the first 30 minutes, Gary Myrick. Later on, Mapache. We'll also be hearing from Jess's Sky, Samian, and a whole lot more before the hour's officially up. And earlier, I was mentioning that Courtney Barnett is getting ready to head out on the road with the Strokes, joining them on their global tour for some choice dates. Well, she also happens to be first up to bat for this set. Her latest album, Creature of Habit, was inspired by a massive life upheaval as she moved from Melbourne to Los Angeles. That's a pretty big change. And she also closed her longtime label, Milk Records, which dates back to 2012. Her 2026 tour is one of her biggest ever and now also includes Australia. So some really exciting things with a talented singer-songwriter. From her latest release, It's One Thing at a Time, a great reminder for us all.

I'm Brett Mabee, and you're listening to The Mainstream. A shout-out to friends who are tuning in on the Sisseton Wahpeton Oyate Cable Access on Cable Access 391 in and around Agency Village, South Dakota. It's good to have you here, and whatever means it takes to get you tuning in, it doesn't matter whether you're in your car, your home, your office, listening digitally on the AM, FM, or cable access, there's never a bad time or place to enjoy some unforgettable music with me. And I look forward to hearing from you as well. Take this number down and give me a call any time of day, 1-888-362-9970. You can use that for song requests, or in addition, you can also record a little radio tag if you want to be on the air. You don't have to do it too often, but again, I love hearing from listeners. As we get back into this set, one from Apache, a song that actually I think was in the first week's broadcast of The Mainstream. So we're digging deep into the archives in this set. More immediately, though, is Beatrice Deer and Yahtzeen from their second studio album, Stand on My Shoulders. Now, in full disclosure, I talk often about Nicholas Galanin's musical work. Of course, if you don't know, what rock are you living under? But Nicholas Galanin is the talented Unangak and Tlingit singer-songwriter and multidisciplinary artist. In fact, I would even go as far to say that he's perhaps best known for some of his art installations. You remember the one in and around Los Angeles. It looked like the Hollywood sign, but it was the Indian land sign. That became a landmark of sorts. And in addition, he has a new exhibition, Gestures of Our Rebel Bodies, which opened up in January. And he continues to get world recognition in the art world. He was featured in Art Review's Power 100, included in Counter Public's 2026 Artist Announcements, and highlighted in Hyperallergic's Spring 2026 New York Art Guide. Turn it up with Taste on My Lips, a track featuring Portugal the Man and Michel Nadicicello and Sid B.

Jalen Nagonda's Doctrine of Love on the mainstream. Before that, from Apache's Roscoe's Dream, it was one of the first additions into the library. That's Diana getting a little love during that block. Before that was the latest from Beatrice Deer's amazing album Inuit Legend. And from Yantzen's sophomore release on Sub Pop Records, Stand on My Shoulders, it was Taste on My Lips getting us into that set. I look forward to the next opportunity we have to enjoy music together. You're always welcome to spread the word. I love that the show has been building organically like that because it really helps to foster the sense of relationship between us. So as always, check your local listings or check out the show archive at mainstreamradio.net. And again, I'm always looking for great new music, so submit your tunes for consideration at brett@mainstreamradio.net. We're going to shake off the cobwebs a little bit with one from Samian. It's a great track from an Algonquin singer-songwriter, but before that is some classic A Tribe Called Red. Now, these days, Bear Witness and Tim the Tool Man are known as The Hallucination, but they started off all those years ago as ATCR, and this track is from their Nation to Nation release. We're digging into the archives with PBC, which also features Seneca Singer and my good friend Sheldon Sundown. Be good to yourself and each other, and let's stay in touch and enjoy some music together again soon on the mainstream.

Good morning. It took senators more than 18 hours of voting to pass a Republican bill funding immigration enforcement. Amendments to block President Trump's $1.8 billion lawfare fund failed. It's Morning Edition from NPR News.

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1: It's Morning Edition from NPR News. I'm Steve Inskeep.
2: And I'm Michelle Martin. Good morning. The Trump administration wants to end a requirement for large and mid-sized companies to disclose their workers' race, ethnicity, and gender. The rule, in place since 1966, is meant to root out discrimination in hiring and promotions. But priorities at the nation's premier civil rights agency have changed. NPR's Andrea Hsu reports.
3: The Equal Employment Opportunity Commission began gathering demographic data at the height of the civil rights era, a time when
4: Black workers tended to be congregated in the less skilled general laborer jobs
3: and not the higher skilled positions
4: that would be better paid, that would lead toward advancement and managerial opportunities.
3: Carla Gilbride was at the EEOC during the Biden administration. Over

0: decade, she says, the data has played a key role in holding employers accountable.
1: It's one of the first things that you can look at as you're trying to learn more.
0: About why, say, there are so few women or Black people in leadership at a certain company. But now the EEOC has given the White House a proposal to stop collecting the data altogether. What's more, the agency also wants to overturn a 1979 rule, one that allowed companies to take temporary steps to hire, say, more women or Black people, if the data revealed an imbalance. Hi Feldblum served as a commissioner under President Obama.
2: So this is the EEOC giving employers the roadmap of how they can take race and gender into account in a positive way, not violate the law that says you cannot discriminate on the basis of race or sex.
0: But President Trump's EEOC is not okay with that roadmap. Agency Chair Andrea Lucas has repeatedly argued that race or sex should never influence employment decisions. On social media, she called on white men to come forward if they think they've been denied opportunities because of their race or sex. And she's going after companies she thinks have crossed the line. In an interview with NPR earlier this year, she said the rules are the same for everyone, no matter who's the victim, who's the oppressor.
3: Those terms don't matter based on race. If you're being treated differently based on race, the exact same rules apply to you.
0: Lucas elaborated on that point at the Fortune Workplace Innovation Summit last month. She argued her agency exists to ensure equal opportunity, not equitable outcomes.
4: Are you going to say that the solution is a perpetual victim complex where the reason someone should have rights is because they were victimized previously?
0: She called that an ugly version of our country.
4: Regardless of what has happened before, the way to stop discriminating based on race is to stop discriminating based on race. The end. Full stop.
0: But getting rid of the 1979 rule won't actually be the end. A pair of Supreme Court precedents stand in the way. These decades-old rulings found employers could give preferential treatment to people of color and women to address underrepresentation as long as it was temporary and didn't create an absolute barrier for white people or men. Feldblum says those landmark decisions remain good law, but for how long, she's not sure.
2: I think the Supreme Court is just waiting for a case that might allow them to overturn those two important cases.
0: And the way things are going at the EEOC, such a case could already be in the pipeline. Andrea Hsu, NPR News.
5: One American veteran has led the way in making use of a plot of land in Los Angeles. The government has said for decades that it wants to make use of that land for veterans' housing. The government said this without doing it. Then a man found his own use for some of the real estate. NPR's Quill Lawrence has his story.
6: I first met John Fulmer years ago doing outreach to homeless veterans on Hollywood Boulevard. Combat vets sleeping on sidewalks, steps away from the glamour and the movie stars, it was a jarring contradiction. But where I saw him last was the Japanese Garden on the West LA VA campus. And that is a more comforting contradiction.
7: We are here in the city. And aside from, like, an occasional helicopter, it's hard to imagine you're only a quarter mile away from the 405 freeway.
6: The garden was built in 1968, but for at least 20 years it's been neglected and overgrown. That's how Fulmer found it about 6 years ago and started to clean it up.
7: And it's just such a peaceful place, and I think that this place truly is a deserving place for the veterans.
6: There's a chain of koi ponds with giant goldfish. There are some new Japanese maple trees and a shrinking number of non-native eucalyptus. Hopefully beehives soon. Veterans volunteer every Thursday. One Air Force veteran comes and spends the whole day breaking sticks into mulch as a kind of meditation. Some pull weeds and clear brush. Some just hang out.
7: So we always tell the vets, like, you don't have to come here and work. The simple art of stepping into the garden justifies its purpose.
6: As an aside, the land for this whole 387-acre campus was donated back in 1888, specifically for use by veterans. By 2012, an NPR investigation found the VA was using it for all sorts of other things while thousands of veterans slept on the streets. many lawsuits and sit-ins and government promises later, there's now housing for more than 1,200 vets and construction all over the campus. But it's years behind schedule. The Trump administration promised to supercharge building here, but then did not ask for a single new bed in its budget request. VA told NPR they will request that funding later. The VA canceled some non-veteran leases, but then it appealed a court order to rapidly build new housing.
8: Hey, Ricardo, how are you?
6: As he greets other vets along the path, it's not like Fulmer is oblivious to all the turmoil around the campus. The garden is an escape, but it's also a key part of what the VA campus needs if it's going to be a community and not just a giant homeless shelter, he says.
7: And so the vets are a little upset because they get this far up North Campus and there's no supermarkets, there's no nothing. No coffee shops, there's nothing. And I have to keep telling them, just hold on, like, something will come, and then it is our job as veterans to make the most of it.
6: The dream is to make it a place where vets want to live permanently, not just when they get back on their feet. There could be housing for hundreds of middle-class veterans who work at the VA hospital, or student veterans. Fulmer wants to have movie showings in the natural amphitheater below the garden. Lots of activities, especially for vets recovering from addiction. They need things to help occupy them and maybe inspire them.
7: Every single Thursday from sunup to sundown, we're out here with master gardeners. When something was left for 20 years of neglect, now we're just learning what to take back, what to throw away. And this is proof that 1 year of consistency can beat back 20 years of neglect.
6: He sees that in himself, in lots of other veterans who end up here, and in the rough beauty of the still unfinished garden. Quill Lawrence, NPR News, Los Angeles.

0: And a very good morning to you. This is WOJB. It's just about 17 minutes before the hour of 7 o'clock on this beautiful Friday morning here in northern Wisconsin on June 5th. Happy Friday to you. 65 degrees here at Lacouturay under partly cloudy skies. There's still a chance. I've been talking about that since yesterday morning. I don't know about you, but I didn't see any. Did not see any rain in my neck of the woods. Chance of showers and thunderstorms possible. 50% chance after 1 p.m. Otherwise partly sunny and 82 for the high today. And another chance of showers and thunderstorms before 10 tonight. And then a little 30% chance throughout the evening going down to 54 tonight. Sunny skies tomorrow. High of 85 with calm winds and clear tomorrow night. Saturday night, 56 the low. Sunny skies forecast for Sunday and very warm. 89 for the high. Did you happen to see Venus and Jupiter last night? The skies opened up a couple hours after sunset, and they were just beautiful in the western sky. Highly recommend looking out there because tonight's supposed to be cloudy, but tomorrow night, don't want to miss it. They're getting closer and closer together. This morning on the morning edition, I'm giving you an opportunity to email me with any questions you have for the candidate, Paul Johnson of Spooner. He's going to be joining me. He's going to be motoring in on his motorcycle this morning. And I'll take your questions for it to put to Paul. This is your chance to participate in the political scene here. Incumbent Chance Green of Grandview, of course, is running. He's seeking his third term. The district that this entails is all of Iron, Sawyer, and Washburn counties, portions of Ashland, Bayfield, Burnett counties. So we've got Chance Green running and Paul Spooner, Democratic candidate, who threw his hat in the ring. Scott Harbridge is also running as a Republican. Please email me, newsdirector@wojb.org. newsdirector@wojb.org. More news from NPR. Good morning.
1: And I'm Michelle Martin. Good morning. In the U.S., tax loopholes come and go. Our Planet Money podcast wanted to look into the life cycle of one of those loopholes and teamed up with the tax reporting nonprofit Tax Notes to do that. Here's Nick Fountain from Planet Money and Lauren Riccio from Tax Notes.
2: Tax loopholes come in many forms. Some Congress writes into the tax code on purpose. Others, including the one we picked to tell the story of, are closer to mistakes. This loophole begins with an obscure tax treaty from 2008 between the Mediterranean nation of Malta and the U.S., says Andrew Gradman.
3: Andrew is a tax lawyer, and he's looked into the Malta loophole.
4: And boy, treaties are complicated.
2: He says the gist is Malta's tax law treats retirement accounts very well. And this treaty, maybe, if you squinted, conferred those benefits to Americans. Some enterprising tax professionals started advising their wealthy clients that they could stash appreciated assets like Google stock into Maltese retirement accounts and then, starting when they turned 50, start taking them out entirely tax-free. If it worked, it would be a pretty sweet deal and it would avoid a lot of U.S. taxes.
4: A tax loophole is a wasting asset. If you really believe that this was a mistake that was made, then you know it has a limited life.
2: Huh.
4: And so you have to figure out, how do I squeeze the juice out of it as much as possible?
2: It's hard to know exactly how many people took advantage, but Lauren, y'all at Tax Notes have some pretty good sourcing in the industry.
3: Yeah, my sources say hundreds of taxpayers use the loophole, and they estimate billions of dollars went into these accounts. One attorney told my colleague that his client had between $100 and $300 million stashed away in Malta.
2: But in 2021, teams at the IRS started looking into this, including lawyer Carolyn Schenck, asking,
5: what is the real purpose of this?
2: Why are Americans opening Maltese retirement accounts?
3: There's a technical term for this that holds up in tax court, the economic substance doctrine.
2: Like, is there a business reason a person or a company might need a Maltese account?
5: Does this make economic sense other than the purpose of doing a turn and burn on the asset and then sheltering the gain? It does not.
2: It did not. So Schenck's team added it to the IRS's big yearly release of tax schemes to avoid.
3: In late 2021, the IRS and Maltese officials met and clarified something.
2: about the treaty. They said Americans can't put highly appreciated assets into these Maltese retirement accounts. In other words, knock it off.
5: It was awesome. I mean, the flash to bang is pretty fast, right? I mean, there was a very short period of time that transpired here. And then all of a sudden, we're standing here with our treaty partner right next to us, standing in a joint statement.
2: Loophole closed. And for the type of loophole that is kind of a mistake and oversight that gets taken advantage of, that is kind of the life cycle. Enterprising tax professionals find a flaw, pitch it to their clients, and wait until the IRS tells them, you're done. With Lauren Lurkio from Tax Notes, I'm Nick Fountain, NPR News.
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0: And a very good morning to you. This is WOJB. My name is Caroline. I'll be with you till 9 o'clock today, at which time we'll bring you Democracy Now!, and Joe Hoy will be coming in at 10 for his music and, of course, the very popular Krasnov Chronicles that he brings you at about 11 o'clock in between the Patchwork program between 10 and noon. Today's Friday. That also means the Friday show with Jeffrey Jones. 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Through the Tribal Overdose Prevention Grant, the Behavioral Health Department is able to offer free Narcan nasal spray, medical lockboxes, and one-on-one training for individuals, families, and tribal programs or businesses on the LCO reservation and surrounding communities. Free Narcan is also available at 5 kiosks throughout the community. Narcan can reverse an opioid overdose in less than 2 to 3 minutes and requires no professional medical experience. For more information, call 715-638-5102 so you can say, "I care. I carry Narcan." More news coming up from NPR. And the local morning edition will kick off at 8 a.m. Good morning.
1: Good morning. Teachers are thinking about artificial intelligence about the same way that many people think about smartphones. We use them all the time. We're also pretty sure they're bad for us. And we still use them all the time. A new NPR Ipsos survey of K-12 educators finds teachers use AI to save time and improve lessons. They also fear that AI makes it harder for students to learn to think for themselves. Lee Gaines reports.
2: Michelle Nauber has been teaching high school biology for over 2 decades.
3: I used to do a thing where I offered students extra effort points to go out and do a beach cleanup or a habitat restoration.
2: Nauber teaches at El Toro High School in Orange County, California.
3: And their only means of proving to me that they had done it was a photo.
2: But then she learned how easy it was to fake that photo with AI.
3: My son showed me how in basically about 2 minutes, he could take a picture of himself, take a picture of something online showing a beach cleanup. Boom, he's there.
2: She stopped offering extra credit for cleanups because she couldn't trust her students were actually doing them. In a new nationally representative poll from NPR and Ipsos, 6 in 10 teachers said they think AI is eroding the level of trust between educators and students. Nauber is one of them.
3: That was sad. I mean, I used to have over 275 separate times they were out during the year doing that, and it made me feel good. And now I'm I can't verify it anymore.
2: Nearly 3 in 4 teachers said they believe AI has bigger implications for education than past technological innovations like the internet or computers.
4: We're in an environment where teachers feel like this is going to fundamentally reshape the future of education moving forward.
2: Mallory Newell is a senior vice president at Ipsos.
4: While teachers are not anti-AI by any means, many are using it for their own planning and time saving, there is widespread concern about the impact of AI on critical thinking and social-emotional development.
2: The poll shows students aren't widely using AI in the classroom, at least not yet. But a majority of teachers say they've used AI to help with their own work tasks. And when they do, it saves them some time. Nauber says she's used AI to generate multiple choice questions.
3: I mean, that's something that normally as a teacher would have taken you probably upwards of an hour to get something like that. And it minimized really our entire task to 5 minutes. That's helpful.
2: At Downers Grove North High School in the Chicago suburbs, Joanne Purcell uses AI to come up with professional development activities for her fellow educators. But Purcell says AI still isn't that helpful for her work as a math teacher.
5: It's a pain in the butt to go through and see where the mistakes are. And I feel like if I have to do that, I might as well just write the question myself.
2: More than half of poll teachers say AI makes it harder for students to learn critical thinking skills. And the majority also think AI is mostly just a shortcut for students to avoid doing more work.
6: I've seen students just use it because a math problem is too hard.
2: Krista Coricelli is a special education math teacher at Saugus Middle High School outside Boston.
6: So they type it into ChatGPT and copy down the answer. And for them, in their mind, they did the task, right? They don't understand that the process and the productive struggle are where the learning happens.
2: Which brings us to our next poll finding. About 4 in 10 teachers say they've required more assignments to be done by hand.

0: good morning. This is WOJB 88.9 FM, streaming at wojb.org, broadcasting from Lacouture Ray, Wisconsin, where it's 65 degrees, and there's a chance of thunderstorms this afternoon. Some storms, isolated severe storms, could produce large hail and damaging winds from Brainerd Lakes across the I-35 corridor into northwestern Wisconsin. So be on the lookout, and a very good morning to you. More news from NPR.
1: How much distance has really opened between President Trump and his party? Some of his recent actions have dismayed Republicans in Congress, though many still find it hard to vote against him. It's Morning Edition from NPR News. John Bolton reached a plea agreement with prosecutors. I'm Michelle Martin.
2: And I'm Steve Inskeep. President Trump's former national security advisor and longtime critic was accused of mishandling classified information. So what are the terms now? Also, why are Albanians protesting the building of a luxury resort backed by Trump's son-in-law? And Michigan parents push back against vaccine exemption rules. It's Friday, June 5th. This day in 2002, Elizabeth Smart, then 14 years old, was abducted and later found and rescued safely. The news is next.

0: As much as I hate to fade out NPR's choice of music, which, if you didn't know it, this is, can you name that tune? This is Tony Cho White. Yeah, Ice Cream. It's a great song. But you are listening to WOJB. This is the morning show. My name's Caroline. I'm with you till 9. Want to let you know about a No Kings Day event scheduled for June 14th. A No Kings Day event will be held on Sunday, June 14th, at the intersection of U.S. Highway 63 and State Highway 27 in Hayward from noon until 2. Yes, No Kings is a national event in which communities large and small come across the U.S. and the world and participate to bring a flag or a sign expressing your thoughts on this Flag Day. This is not a cage fight, so bring a smile to encourage the expression of our First Amendment rights. Show your support for democracy and free speech and dress for the weather. Bring water and sunscreen and, as always, be peaceful. The event will be hosted by Up North Engaged and the Democratic Party of Sawyer County and Lakota Ray. And as I mentioned earlier, Paul Johnson is going to be joining me this morning between 8 and 9 of Spooner. He's the Democratic candidate running against Chance Green. Yes, indeed, for Wisconsin's Assembly's 74th District. So please, please, please, this is your opportunity to bring your questions, your concerns about the 74th District and all of Wisconsin, perhaps, well, of course, interconnected with the country as a whole, to Paul Johnson. Send your questions to me, and I will bring them to Paul. 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More news from NPR. Good coverage of the more environmental onslaught by the Trump family. Already taken their toll in so many places, including in Scotland, destroying rare dunes of Balmeti. More news from NPR. 66 degrees here at Lakota Ray. Got a chance of showers and thunderstorms this afternoon.
1: Steve Inskeep.
2: And I'm Michelle Martin. Good morning. Many Americans are feeling the pinch of inflation and high housing costs. But in the Florida Keys, one of the nation's unique coastal areas, service workers are finding it especially hard to make ends meet and pay their rent. David Ovalle has this report.
3: Reagan Bush Rodriguez works 40 hours a week at a Cuban restaurant in Key Largo, Florida. It's the first town in the island chain south of Miami that stretches more than 100 miles between the Gulf and the Atlantic. Today, he's making coffee for a tourist from South Carolina.
4: Hey, boss, my anything else?
5: Perfect.
4: You have a good one?
5: We're good. Thank you very much.
4: Thank you.
3: Workers like Rodriguez are vital here. They serve tourists from around the world who come to boat, snorkel, fish, and sunbathe. Rodriguez is 25 and loves working in the Keys. He attends community college here. But he can't actually live here.
4: In a perfect world, yeah. But yeah, the view's amazing, the water's nice, but it was a little too expensive.
3: Rodriguez commutes from the southern end of Miami, where he lives in a small $800 a month efficiency apartment. He drives 45 minutes to work and earns $11 an hour.
4: I'm spending about $45 every 2 days, every other day on just some gas. So it's like, it's brutal.
3: Florida used to be one of the more affordable states to live in. But in recent years, it has not escaped soaring rents and home prices, says Sam Staley, an economist at Florida State University.
6: Trends in Florida are going the wrong way. Actually, in most of the counties in Florida, we're finding that housing markets are tighter and housing prices are going up.
3: Affordable housing has been a problem here in Monroe County for a long time because of the island's unique geography. There's little land to develop. Construction costs more. Officials are mindful of preserving the pristine natural environment that attracts visitors. Last year, the county tried a novel approach to make a small dent in the lack of housing for workers.
7: Thanks so much for coming down to the beautiful South Cliff Estates. We're right
3: That's
7: here.
3: Monroe County Commissioner Holly Rashine. She's giving a tour of South Cliff Estates, a complex of one-bedroom apartments reserved for service and hospitality workers. The county bought it for $7.5 million.
7: As you can see, you know, got a full living room, can have a little dinette area, full kitchen. The bathroom, again, everything is brand new.
3: But there's one problem. The county can't find renters. When officials listed the units last August, rent was priced at nearly $3,000 a month.
7: That just did not sit well with me. That didn't sit well with the rest of my commissioners. And I don't think it sat very well with our community because we didn't get any takers.
3: The county dropped the price to a little under $2,000 a month. That's average rent for a one-bedroom apartment in the Keys. There's been a couple applicants, but still, he lives here. A few miles up the road, Rodriguez said he hadn't heard of Southcliff Estates. He says even at the reduced price, it's not practical as he finishes school to one day become a police officer.
4: Everything's too expensive, especially the Keys. So because of that, I plan to move north in the future.
3: Rodriguez isn't sure how far north he'll go. He says he could move to another state altogether. For NPR News, I'm David Ovalle in Key Largo.
1: It's Friday, which is when we hear from StoryCorps. In the 1980s, Brad Jackna worked as a carpenter in Florida alongside his friend Kip.
8: We were the bad guy biker type. You know, the tattoos, the long hair, the earrings. Everybody always thought we were tough.
1: While they were building a house one day, they saw a toddler, Tom Copeland, fall into a nearby pond. More than 30 years later, Jackna reunited with Copeland at StoryCorps.
8: I looked out the window and saw you out playing by the water. I didn't like it, but went back to work. Happened to look out the window again, and I didn't see you. And then all of a sudden, I saw a little glimmer in the water, you know, a little splash and movement. And I turned and looked at Kip, and I said, the kid's in the water. On the second floor, and the stairs weren't in yet. So we just jumped off and

0: and Kip dives in. I went around, and I remember I grabbed you and picked you up, and you were limp. Mm. You were not breathing.
1: I must have been under the water for a scary amount of time.
0: It seemed like a long time, but it only could have been seconds. And I was slapping you on the back, and you started coughing, and I heard you catch that first breath of air.
1: It's pretty clear to me that without you and Kip being there working on that house that day, I wouldn't be sitting here right now. Did you and Kip talk a lot about that day as the years went on?
0: He had the newspaper's article in his shop on the wall, and it was in a frame. And we'd talk about it. Once in a while, you know, I wonder what happened to him. You know, I wonder what he's doing. So I happened to look up your name, and sure as all heck, you came up, and I see a grown young man, and damn, maybe I did have something to do with something good. So that's when I messaged you.
1: So I hadn't known anything about you up to that point. So it was really exciting to hear from you. Can you tell me a little bit about your friend Kip? Never had the opportunity to meet him, and sadly I won't.
0: He's been gone 2 years. I loved him like a brother. He was one hell of a loving father. And he had a raspy voice, you know, and he talked loud. There was no whisper in that man. So if he had a secret, he had to leave the building, not the room.
1: What do you think Kip might say if he had a chance to meet me?
0: I know he'd give you a hug and say he's happy. I'm just glad that you're alive and breathing. And Kip and I both had a small part in it. I have not been the nicest person that people would want to meet. I'm a big mouth, but it makes me feel good inside for something that didn't take 5 minutes, but it's lasted a lifetime.
2: Wow. Brad Jackknup on reuniting with Tom Copeland, the boy he saved from drowning more than 30 years ago. Their StoryCorps conversation is archived at the Library of Congress.
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1: Death Cab for Cutie frontman Ben Gibbard was working on the band's latest project while going through a divorce, but he says he didn't want to write from a place of anger.
2: It was far more interesting to just sit with the fallout of it and write about it from a place of trying to make some sense of it for myself.
1: That conversation about their new album, I Built You a Tower, on All Things Considered from NPR.

0: fixated on, and he threatened not to sign any other legislation if the SAVE Act didn't pass. Still, it's been clear for months that there was not enough support in the Senate to pass it. Now, experts worry that if Republicans underperform in the midterms, Trump will use the failure as a reason to question the legitimacy of the results. Miles Parks, NPR News, Washington.
1: This is NPR News from Washington. President Trump's one-time national security advisor, John Bolton, has reached a plea deal with prosecutors over his mishandling of classified documents. That's according to a source familiar with the matter. Under the tentative deal, Bolton would plead guilty to one count of retaining classified information and pay a fine. He could also face up to 5 years in prison. Ranchers and others in the U.S. cattle industry are on alert after the Agriculture Department confirmed a case of screwworm in South Texas. NPR's Ping Huang reports.
2: The New World screwworm is a parasitic fly that feeds on livestock and other animals. It was a scourge on the U.S. cattle industry in the early 1900s until it was eradicated in the 1960s by the release of many sterile flies to slow their reproduction. Now, a case has been found in Texas. Brooke Rollins, the Secretary of Agriculture, says they've taken immediate actions.
3: The single most important thing today is vigilance from our producers, those who have pets, people in South Texas.
2: The USDA has sent dozens of responders and are looking to increase their supply of sterile flies over the 4 million they're already releasing each week. Rollins stressed that the New World screwworm does not affect the quality of meat and that infected animals can recover if treated early. Ping Huang, NPR News.
1: Moments ago, the Labor Department reported employers in the U.S. added 172,000 jobs during the month of May. Unemployment held steady at 4.3%. I'm Dave Mattingly in Washington.
4: Good morning, and you're listening to WOJB from Lacouda Ray. It's warming up at 66 degrees at Lacouda Ray, and it's going to get up to a high of 82 today, chance of showers and thunderstorms after 1 50% chance, and another 30% chance tonight, sunny tomorrow, 85 for the high. Lacouda Ray Ojibwe School graduates its largest class. Yes. Congratulations to all the graduates, 34 students in the largest graduating class in the 50-year history of the Lacouda Ray Ojibwe K-12 school received eagle feathers, diplomas, and accolades from their teachers and hundreds of family and friends at the Teresa Williams Gym on Friday, May 29th. The ceremony included an invocation by school principal Gordon Jourdain, a welcome by Superintendent Jessica Hutchison, and speeches by valedictorian Naya Dinasha and keynote speaker Jordan St. Germain, a member of the Lacouda Ray Tribal Governing Board. St. Germain, an alumnus of the LCO Ojibwe School, said, quote, "Life isn't about perfection. It's about persistence, showing up, especially on the hard days. It was our ancestors' persistence that preserved our language, our ceremonies, our right to be Anishinaabe, and to be treated better when they walked out of that school and created the school. It will be your persistence that will shape the future," said St. Germain. And he went on to say, "Resilient people continually move forward. Each one of you has so much potential. Go out. Spread your wings. Remember that LCO will always be your home. Don't run from your past. Carry it forward with you," St. Germain added. Hutchison honored the academic and high honor students. Congratulations to all the graduates. More news from NPR.
5: Thanks for coming by.
6: Good morning, Steve.
5: What were the charges against Bolton?
6: So look, Bolton was indicted in October on 18 criminal counts for retention and transmission of national defense information. And the allegations in the indictment date to his time as national security advisor, as you said, in Trump's first term. Now, prosecutors say that Bolton regularly took handwritten notes about what he was doing on a daily basis as national security advisor, so things that he was hearing in meetings with U.S. intelligence officials, military officials, or in talks with foreign leaders. And then he would send that very sensitive information, some of it highly classified, to two family members, either in text messages or in email. And I will also say that FBI agents discovered digital or printed copies of some of that at his home.
5: Okay, so lots of evidence to back up the allegations. What is the agreement then?
6: So first off, it's important to say that this is a tentative plea deal. It would still have to be signed off on by a judge. But a person familiar with the matter tells me that under the plea deal, Bolton would plead guilty to a single count of retaining classified information. He would also face a fine of a little more than $2 million. And he could face

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1: And this is WOJB. Very good morning to you. I want to let you know that North Lakes Community Clinic has awarded WOJB $14,000 recently. It was proud to host 100 Who Care. 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At the recent gathering for 100 Who Care, Ashland and Bayfield counties, they selected members. 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You can text 651-792-5534 to join North Lakes 100 Who Care. So congratulations to WOJB, who just received a gift of $14,000 from the 100 Who Care. I want to let you know, coming up between 8 and 9, I'll be speaking with Paul Johnson, who is running for Wisconsin Assembly's 74th District against Republican Chance Green. He'll be in the studio, and he can answer your questions. Send them to me, newsdirector at wojb.org. Also coming up, I'm going to give you a little a prelude of an interview recently that is not broadcast on mainstream media, but I'm going to play a clip from a top psychiatrist who's calling for the 25th Amendment, Ben Mysalas, who is a journalist, civil rights attorney, and founded the news network Midas Touch. We'll tell you a little bit about this, and it'll be coming up more. We'll be coming up between 8 and 9.
2: Nation's top psychiatrist is finally breaking his silence about Donald Trump's rapidly declining cognitive and physical functions. Dr. Henry David Abraham, a professor emeritus at Tufts University, is going public with his demand that the 25th Amendment be invoked. He states that Donald Trump currently poses a clear, present, and imminent danger to the United States and the world, and that Donald Trump should be nowhere near nuclear weapons as a result of Trump's declining cognitive and physical functions. Now, Dr. Henry David Abraham is one of the most renowned psychiatrists in the country and in the world, as I mentioned at the outset of this video. So this isn't just an opinion coming from anyone. Also, earlier this month, Dr. Henry David Abraham worked on this letter with 35 other top psychiatrists across the country who also concurred with this opinion that Donald Trump's cognitive and physical functions render him incapable of being the president of the United States, and that Donald Trump should be nowhere near nuclear weapons or nowhere near the military generally.
1: More on that between 8 and 9. More news from NPR in the meantime.
3: He's retired after taping his final episode last month. Here's host Peter Sagal saying his goodbyes.
4: And he has said the most ridiculous things in that most serious of voices.
3: And while there's no replacement for Bill Curtis, he will have a successor.
5: I'm the man they bring in when Bill Curtis gets busted for claiming Peter as a dependent. I'm Alzo Slade, and here's your host.
3: That is comedian and former philosophy professor Alzo Slade. He's a familiar voice on Wait, Wait, having appeared on the show many times. And this weekend, he officially becomes America's favorite judge. First off, congratulations. My goodness, I talked to Bill a little while ago. Now I'm talking to you. It feels like I'm like a boy entering puberty with your two voices that I have to contend with.
6: Well, there's no comparison to Bill's velvety, buttery voice. You know, I'm just going to have to, you know, step in and do my own thing. You know, it's funny because people are like, Alzo, do you sing? I'm saying, no, I'm the guy on the R&B album that just talks.
3: Yeah. Every R&B album needs that, though. Now, you know, I used to be in sports, so I used to, like, deal with a lot of sportscasters, especially sportscasters that have been with one team for, like, decades, you know?
6: Right.
3: I'm always fascinated by the person that has to replace that beloved, long-time broadcaster, because as much as people are going to be excited about you, there's going to be some people that are like, well, he's not Bill Curtis.
6: I feel like I've been called up from the minors to replace a Hall of Famer. You know what I'm saying? And I'll tell you a story I told Peter the other day. Let's say 10 times I've subbed in for Bill Curtis, and at least 7 out of those 10 times people will come up to me and say, "We were really hoping to see Bill, but you did a great job." No, but it's all jokes aside, Bill said something special to me. He's like, "Aldo, you could bring things to this role that I wasn't able to, and we'll figure out what those things will be."
7: Have you figured out what some of those things are?
6: Well, there's a considerable amount of difference between Bill and I. And since it's radio, people won't be able to tell, I don't think. Well, you know, it's an NPR crowd. They don't hear color anyway. So.
7: Now, the main job of the scorekeeper, of course, is to keep score. Panelists are quizzed on events in the news, and at the end of the show, the scorekeeper announces how well they've done. So you also have a particular approach to this aspect of the job, so let's have a listen to that.
4: Also, did Dulce do well enough to win?
5: No, not really.
4: No. Also, did Luke do well enough to win?
5: Absolutely not.
4: Uh-huh. Also, did Adam Burke do well enough to win?
5: Nope. He did pretty bad, actually.
7: You see, some might say also that that is mean. I say that just tough love.
6: Yeah, this tough love. And I think it's important to let them know that there's always room for improvement.
7: Oh, yeah, of course. I mean, so you're right next time. Yeah.
6: Exactly.
7: So also, I'm going to give you one last question here. Did I do enough to keep my job? You're the scorekeeper. You tell me.
6: Absolutely not.
7: Well,
6: hey, there's always room for improvement.
7: Thank you. Also, Slade is a new judge and scorekeeper for Wait, Wait, Don't Tell Me from NPR and WBEZ in Chicago. He makes his debut this weekend. Also, thank you very much.
6: Thanks for having me. You're a class act. Appreciate it.
7: This is Morning Edition from NPR News. I'm A. Martinez.
8: I'm Michelle Martin.
9: And I'm Steve Inskeep.
1: And I'm Caroline. And this is WOJB. And a very good morning to you. It's just about 10 minutes before the hour of 8 o'clock, coming up at 8, the local morning edition, which I will be hosting, and I'll have a brief overview of some stories before bringing in Paul Johnson, who has motorcycled into the station. So happy he could join us today. He's running for Wisconsin's Assembly's 74th District. He threw his hat in the ring in April. Republican Chance Green, who we invite to join us as well. Anybody out there listening? Please join us on the morning show and talk about you're seeking a third term, Chance Green. But his challenger, Democratic candidate Paul Johnson, will be joining me this morning, and I'm still looking for questions. Do you care about the 74th District? 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More news coming up in just a few minutes, but I want to let you know support comes from you. 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For more than 30 years, the fellowship has been part of the community, encouraging everyone to seek their own path to truth and understanding. 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More information is available at bluehillsuu.org. Nice morning. Hopefully we'll get some rain this afternoon. We could get some gusty winds and possible hail, but we will, of course, keep you abreast of the weather conditions here as we're live all day. Friday show today. More news.
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8: From Marketplace, I'm Nancy Marshall-Genzer in Washington. The Bureau of Labor Statistics just released its May jobs report. The economy created 172,000 jobs last month. The unemployment rate stayed at 4.3%, and the April number was revised up by 64,000 jobs. For more, let's turn to economist Julia Coronado. She's founder and president of Macro Policy Perspective and a professor at the University of Texas Austin. Julia, good morning.
9: Good morning.
8: So what do you make of these numbers? Who's doing all this hiring?
9: Well, we got 55,000 jobs from local governments after having seen very little hiring in that sector for many months. We also got a pop in leisure and hospitality, 70,000 jobs there. That could be a little bit related to the World Cup potentially, but it is a little bit more broad-based than we've seen, and that's encouraging.
8: Yeah, good news. Interesting also that April's jobs numbers were revised up. March was revised up slightly. What do these revisions tell us that the headline numbers don't?
9: Well, we have been seeing downward revisions on a pretty regular basis. So to see an upside surprise with upside revisions suggests that maybe the trend is actually improving.
8: Huh. And how will the Federal Reserve react to this? Fed officials have been balancing a cooling labor market against inflation. How do today's numbers affect that balance?
9: Well, the unemployment rate is steady, and that's the main indicator. So that tells them to kind of hold steady on interest rates, most likely. But the strong job gains are probably going to feed the nervousness amongst Fed officials that maybe they should be worried more about inflation than employment.
8: We shall see. Julia Coronado is founder and president of Macro Policy Perspectives. Thank you.
9: My pleasure.
8: Anthropic is urging the biggest AI developers to agree ahead of time on how to respond if AI systems learn how to improve themselves quickly. Anthropic wants to create a plan for a coordinated slowdown or pause in development. Marketplace's Nova Safo has more.
10: Anthropic touted the growing capabilities of its own artificial intelligence while announcing that its research arm, the Anthropic Institute, is studying ways to slow down AI development in case of a need for a global coordinated response. The startup warned of full recursive self-improvement. In plain language, AI autonomously building its own next version. That is currently not possible, Anthropic said, and it's not inevitable AI will ever reach that capability. But it's urging so-called frontier labs to agree to a coordinated response, adding that a unilateral pause by one company alone would have limited impact. In February, Anthropic loosened its own safety standards around when to deploy new AI versions, saying it risked getting left behind by competitors. I'm Nova Safo for Marketplace.
8: Well, let's do the numbers. The Dow, S&P, and NASDAQ futures are mixed in the 0.1% to 1% range, with the Dow future up 72 points. 10-year Treasury yield is down at 4.54%.
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Such a happy song. I love when they choose upbeat songs. NPR is their transition music, transitioning us into the morning program, the local morning edition, hosted by yours truly, Caroline, this morning. Good morning to you. It's just a few seconds before 8 o'clock, and happy to be here with you, super excited. Paul is chatting with our station manager, Carl Paul Johnson, who's going to be my guest this morning. 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This is the 12th annual Blue Ox Music Festival, June 25th through June 27th in Eau Claire. An electrifying lineup. Three stages are going to be at the Blue Ox. Charlie Crockett, the Marcus King Band, the Dead South, Kurt Vile and the Violators, I'm With Her, Daniel Donato's Cosmic Country, Valerie June, Them Cooley Boys, The Lois Pair, Art Stevenson and High Water, and much more. Hosted by Pertner Sandstone, who will be performing Friday and Saturday, on the nights of the festival, those nights. And there will be, as mentioned, 3 days of live music and camping nestled in 140 acres of trees and rolling hills at Pines Music Park in Eau Claire, Wisconsin. Tickets and information at blueoxmusicfestival.com. And we will be there as we were last year. We will have our WOJB booth, and according to Molly, and everybody loves Molly, and if you're interested in underwriting, you can contact Molly here at the station, Molly Lank Jones. According to Molly, it is

0: Just an amazing experience to be at this festival and meet the WOJP audience and new friends as well. Want to let you know also about a couple events taking place this weekend and today. Today is the LCO Farmers Market from 10 until 2 on County Highway K in Hayward. It's going to run through October. And again, from 10 a.m. to 2 p.m. at the LCO Quick Stop and LCO Country Store on Highway K. If you want more information about the farmers market, you can call 715-634-4790. Let's see, what else have we got? We've got the Northwoods Community Food Shelf as well from 10 a.m. to 3 p.m. at the Spider Lake Church Hayward Campus on Highway on Wisconsin 77 in Hayward. That's available every Wednesday and Friday at the Spider Lake Youth Center at the campus church. Again, 27 and 77 West. Highways 27 and 77. And this is food recovered from Marketplace and Walmart. The items there are close to their expiration date. They have meat, produce. Everyone's encouraged to get food from this program, regardless of your financial situation. Check it out. More information, 715-462-9116. Yes, and we've got the Hayward Open Tournament Golf Course. That's going to take place tomorrow from 7 a.m. to 1 p.m. at the Hayward Golf Course on Radio Hill Road. It's a 45-hole event, 18-hole stroke play qualifying round on Saturday. Sign-ups via phone, 715-634-2760. Yes, this is a celebrated and historic event. It's a decades-long legacy. So that's taking place tomorrow, the Hayward Open Tournament for the golfers out there. And then, of course, music throughout the area. You can go to the Hayward Chamber of Conference. I'm so excited about having Paul that I'm getting ahead of myself. Go to Hayward Area Chamber of Commerce, not conference. For more events, they've got the calendar right there on their website. I want to let you know also about something significant that happened in Wisconsin this week. For those of you concerned about contaminated water, all of us are, and we feature guests talking about that regularly here at WOJB. That the manufacture of a firefighting foam that contaminated the water supply in northeastern Wisconsin with PFAS for decades agreed to a $10 million settlement with the state. The governor and attorney general announced this on Thursday, yesterday. And the settlement comes as residents, communities, regulators, and environmental activists across the country are struggling with how to address contamination from PFAS, also known as forever chemicals. Democratic Governor Tony Evers hailed the settlement with Tyco Fire Products as a historic and important milestone in the fight for clean water. The lawsuit was filed in 2022, and it alleged this lawsuit that Tyco, a subsidiary of Johnson Controls, had contaminated the area around a firefighting training center since the 1960s, and did not do enough to address it. The residents of the affected city of Marinette were hoping for more in the settlement. Quote, "The word of the day is underwhelming from our perspective," said Doug Oetzinger, a former mayor of Marinette and current president of the advocacy group Save Our Water. He said the dollar amount disappointed us. $10 million is a kind of a drop in the bucket. Tyco ended outdoor training sessions with the foam containing PFAS chemicals in 2017. Also that year, the company first started providing bottled water and water purification systems to affected residents. The company says it has spent more than $100 million addressing the contamination. Tyco said in a statement Thursday it was pleased to have reached the deal, saying it reflects the extensive work Tyco has undertaken to address PFAS pollution. "We've been part of the Marinette community for over 100 years, and the spirit of doing what's best for our neighbors will continue," the company said. PFAS are referred to as forever chemicals because they resist breaking down, whether in well water or their environment. In the human body, they accumulate in the liver, in the kidneys, and blood. Research has linked them to an increased risk of certain cancers and developmental delays in children. The chemicals were developed as coatings to protect consumer goods from stains and water and corrosion. Nonstick cookware, carpets, outdoor gear, and food packaging are among the items that contain these chemicals, and they are also an ingredient in firefighting foams. Government estimates suggest that up to half of all U.S. households have some level of PFAS in their water, whether it comes from a private well or a tap. It is a widespread problem in Wisconsin and has spawned numerous lawsuits. Under the terms of the settlement announced Thursday, Wisconsin will put the $10 million from Tyco into a trust fund earmarked for PFAS cleanup. Tyco has also agreed to continue to provide replacement wells for clean drinking water that's affected residents, and conduct required monitoring, reporting, and implement further measures for the long-term remediation of the area. The lawsuit was filed by the Democratic Wisconsin Attorney General Josh Call, who alleged that the company violated state law when it failed to notify regulators about a PFAS discharge and did not investigate or remediate the contamination around the Fire Technology Center in Marinette, a city of about 11,000 people that borders the Michigan's Upper Peninsula. A second lawsuit filed by the state against Tyco and more than a dozen other companies over PFAS contamination in Wisconsin remains active. The settlement announced Thursday will take effect if it's approved by the judge overseeing the case. The former Marinette mayor said Tyco was getting off too easy. He said, "Legally, you may have gotten off some hooks, but morally, you are not there," he said. "You're not there by a long shot." This news provided by the online journal Wisconsin Watch. And as I mentioned, before I bring Paul Johnson in, as I mentioned earlier in the morning show, about 30 minutes ago, I mentioned the latest from top psychiatrists that are demanding the 25th Amendment. Now, normally I like to cover local news, but of course what's happening at the top of this country impacts everyone, and it's going to impact our 2026 election because there are candidates that still are very, very heavily, of course, committed to our current president. There are concerns by some of the top psychiatrist physicians in our country that are demanding the 25th Amendment. Yes, indeed. And this was covered by journalist and civil rights attorney Ben Mysalis on the Midas Touch Network. And I'm going to be playing an excerpt from the interview that Ben Mysalis had with Dr. Henry David Abraham, an American physician, professor. He was a professor of psychiatry at Tufts University. He is very well respected. He got his medical degree from Johns Hopkins School of Medicine in Baltimore and worked there. And he completed his residency at Massachusetts General Hospital. And this is what he had to say the other day that's important, I believe, for all of us to know about. Not covered on mainstream media, but listen to what he has to say, his concerns about who controls the nuclear codes.
1: Like an IQ test, it is a dementia screening test. And it is just a cursory one.
0: This has been my Salas speaking right now.
1: Times. So that brings me to this interview with Dr. Henry David Abraham, who finally went public. Here's what he said about why he wrote a letter, why he's going public about Donald Trump's cognitive and physical conditions. Here's what he had to say. Play this clip.
2: I think there are two reasons. One, we were witnessing with increasing alarm the changes within the president, mentally and cognitively and emotionally, were alarming and were suggestive of possible but very specific and disturbing mental health issues That was the first piece of the story. The second piece of the story is really how we manage the nuclear arsenal. And there's only one person in the United States that can launch a nuclear war. That's the president. He's followed around by an officer in the Air Force who has a little suitcase. Its nickname is the football. Inside that suitcase, change was alarm, is a series of codes which, at a moment's notice, can launch nuclear strikes anywhere in the world. So coupled with emotional instability and sole access and control over nuclear weapons, my colleagues and I, we didn't say this in the document that was recorded in the Congressional Record, but my opinion was, yikes. This is really yikes. This is, it may not be very professional, but it is right on target.
1: Now, the doctor was also very worried about Donald Trump's proximity to nuclear weapons. He said that's one of the reasons that he wrote this letter. Again, this is one of the more renowned psychiatrists in the country. Let's play this clip.
2: So we were really, and we continue to be very much disturbed by the current state of affairs with respect to the president and his control over nuclear weapons. And more recently, his threats implicitly and explicitly to use them against Iran.
1: Then the doctor speculates on what he believes, in his opinion, that Donald Trump could have. He makes it clear he's not making a diagnosis. He makes it clear he doesn't know for sure. And he says, we don't necessarily know, but he says, I'm asking questions and forming opinions. As, to be clear, this video is protected by my First Amendment right under the United States Constitution as opinion speech. I'm giving you my opinion. Tell me your opinion in the comments as protected by the First Amendment freedom of speech, opinion speech. Here's what the doc has to say. Play this clip.
2: So many different psychiatric red flags that the first thing you do, if he came into my emergency room at Mass General, and he walked in, he said, Doc, I have all these symptoms. I'm grandiose. I'm up all night. I want to kill all my enemies. I can't stay awake during the day. My speech is tangential. Sometimes I get confused and walk around the Japanese palace and I don't know where I am. I mean, can you help me, Doc? That's a great question. My answer would be, bring on the medical students, because this is a case that covers so much ground. It's a textbook, and it's a textbook of many different disorders. You know, one of my colleagues said, do you think he has tertiary syphilis? And I said, I don't know. I don't know if the president has tertiary syphilis, but that would explain a lot of things.
3: Tertiary syphilis.
2: Oh, I mean, he could have, you know, signs of dementia, signs of poor emotional control, just difficulty thinking things through, poor judgment, abnormalities in gait, motor abnormalities. So, you know, but let the record not show that he has tabes dorsalis. We don't know that. But I would know a lot better if I had a serological test for syphilis.
1: Now, in terms of the MoCA test, that Montreal cognitive exam that Donald Trump talks about, where you have to identify the animals, here's what the doc says about the MoCA test and other tests. Play this clip.
2: Start with a complete neuropsychiatric battery. That would take several hours or so, not 10 minutes that a MoCA would take. That would be a good start. We could do a careful neurological examination. That hasn't been reported. We could do an MRI of the brain. That, as far as we know, has never been done. We could do drug testing to find out why he's awake all night tweeting and sleeping all day during cabinet meetings. You laugh, but there's obviously a sleep-wake reversal here, and that's a serious problem in any president, including Joseph Biden. So we want to, you know, call it as we see it right across the plate. And the other issues are that This is a fellow whose symptoms appear to have accelerated in the last 6 months or so. He's become more grandiose. He dresses himself like the Pope. He has an image that he's posted online that shaking hands with God. I mean, if I were to describe this on late night TV, it would be a yak a second, right? But we're talking about right. the president of the United States. This is the real deal here. This is crazy stuff. And my colleagues recognized this, and we said, look, a grandiose, impulsive guy, given to rage attacks, awake all night without controls, with access to the nuclear codes. What's wrong with this picture?
0: All right. Well, that was Dr. Henry David Abraham. And this is something that I normally don't cover on the morning show, the local morning edition. But this just came out, and it isn't being covered on the media. This is a very well-respected physician and psychiatrist. And he is joined by many others who are expressing concern, more than concern, alarm over... It's a big deal and needs to be heard, in my humble opinion, here at WOJB. But coming up, we're going to continue in, but shifting to local politics, because I have who motored in this morning, Paul Johnson, who my dog has really taken to. He's going to be joining me in just a minute. I'm going to get him set up here at the microphone, but he did have a request. I wanted to know what music he likes. And since I'm a big fan of Pink Floyd, I couldn't resist. I got to do it. I got to play a little Pink Floyd. And then we're going to be back to talk about what's happening in Wisconsin's Assembly's 74th District. Yeah, we're sounding the alarm. We're in trouble here in Wisconsin. We're going to talk about how to fix some problems, perhaps. And we would love to hear from you. You can call with your questions, 715-634-2100, or send me an email, newsdirector@wojb.org. But first, we are going to immerse ourselves in a little Pink Floyd. This is Paul's, I guess, what he likes to listen to when he's motoring about. Yeah, and I love this song. You know, first heard it when I was young, and it really has significance today as we get old. You're running around to catch up with the sun, but it's sinking, racing around to come up behind you again. Great lyrics. Stay tuned. Great conversation coming up with Paul Johnson.

0: to get that last. I was going to fade out earlier to get in our conversation with Paul. I love that song. And those session singers, Doris Troy, Leslie Duncan, Liza Strike, Barry St. John, the background vocals of that song. Good morning, Paul. This was, you requested Pink Floyd, so good morning to you.
1: Good morning. Thank you very much for having me.
0: You have a great radio voice here. I'm going to ask you to just stay in a just certain proximity to the microphone testing.
1: Yep, right about there.
0: There. Perfect. I'm so glad that you suggested Pink Floyd.
1: Well, it helps set the mood. We have to talk about some difficult conversations here.
0: Yes, we do. And I thought that was a good song out of my whole Pink Floyd library, and there are many songs in it. I thought that was kind of a nice segue into what we're talking about, because time is important. And we've got a very important year coming up, 2026. It's election year. I am so glad you could come in and tell our listeners about yourself. I mean, you just threw your hat in April, correct?
1: I did, yes.
0: Okay. Tell us about who you are and why you decided to do this.
1: Well, I believe that our democracy is at risk right now. And I'm looking at what's happening at the national level, and I'm looking at what's happening at the local level, at the state level. I believe that the same little experiment that's been going on in Wisconsin for the past 15 years since the Scott Walker days is what's happening at the national level. And I also believe that if the party in charge in D.C. right now has power in Wisconsin, the same thing is going to happen. They're going to dismantle as much as they can. It's going to take us years to rebuild the state. So we need to stop it from happening now. I'm also a believer that the most intimate decisions that people make in their lives should not be done by the government. People should be able to make their own decisions, and right now we have a government that's shutting you down, telling you who you can worship, what you can do with your life, how you have to live your life, how you have to make decisions with you and between you and your doctor. They're making decisions that are harmful, and it's cruel. And I think that we need to stop right now, put them on notice that we're not going to let this continue. We need to get some moderate Republican people, start working with the Democrats again, so we can actually get things done. We have a party right now that is pushing these ideological views that nobody believes in, and they're sticking to it. They're the ones in charge. This is the result of allowing this to happen, and they've got some people in charge that most of us don't agree with anything they're doing.
0: Well, first, before we get into these issues and what you've seen occurring over the past, you said 15 years, mm-hmm. something like that. First, tell us about you and who you are. What are you passionate about? What was it? Was there a specific catalyst that caused you to run? But who are you? What should people know about you? Besides, I know you like motorcycles. You like mm-hmm. Pink Floyd.
1: There you go.
0: And you were involved in local, in Spooner, in local politics. But tell us. You tell us.
1: Who I am is I grew up in Spooner, and after Spooner, I left like most people. Mm-hmm. You have to go off and go to college. You get a career. You most of the time don't come back home. I always loved living in Wisconsin. I always loved growing up here. After my career in law enforcement, my wife and I retired back in Wisconsin here. My wife and I, Terry, have been married for 43 years. I got involved in politics when I came back after leaving law enforcement because I could see things that were happening that I didn't agree with. During Act 10 is when I really started getting involved, Act 10 under Scott Walker. After that, I felt that was dismantling our state, dismantling our Wisconsin Constitution. I could see what was happening with our school districts, our taxes, how laws were being made. And then after that, they came up with the Wisconsin did the right to work laws. And basically what that did is that it makes everybody in Wisconsin an at-will employee, where employers can do whatever they want with you. You'd have no labor bargaining chips any longer. Mm-hmm. And I just felt this is just the beginning of attacking our personal lives and making decisions on how we live. And I guess I'll sit back and say, you know, since Act 10, since all this happened, I don't think it's been beneficial for our state.
0: You know, and for those of you who may not be familiar with Act 10 in Wisconsin, there's a lot of people that come in from out of state, and some people may not even know Act 10, people that have been here. It was enacted in 2011, is that right? It limited collective bargaining.
1: Yep.
0: And it allowed only certain public safety unions to retain these rights. It was introduced by Scott Walker to address a budget deficit. And did it help?
1: Well,
0: are we rolling in the dough now because of Act 10?
1: we can look at that and say, you know, they did that because there was a budget deficit. Well, today we have a budget surplus. Mm-hmm. Are you going to act any differently? Mm-hmm. No. They're still doing cruel things that hurt us.
0: Can you, like, such as, give examples.
1: Well, I would say, like, the ACA, okay. The Affordable Care Act, the expansion money, they refuse to accept. If you don't take the expansion money, that means that people who actually qualify for the insurance are not getting the supplemental that they can get. It means they're spending extra money out of their own pocket. Mm-hmm. So in our district, when you have people that are making maybe $20 an hour as a service worker, maybe they can get on the expansion because their employer is not even providing insurance. And then you find out that because you won't get the expansion money, that might be an extra $400, maybe $500 or $600 that they don't have in their pocket each month that they have to put into their health care, which could have gone to their housing, mm-hmm. could have gone to their food, and most of all, could have gone to the Main Street, downtown.
0: Right. So that's a lot of money, $500 a month. For
1: And the thing is that is so cruel because that was federal money that was coming to them. It wasn't even state money. That was the federal money that was sitting on the pile on the table down in Madison that they refused to release to the federal Affordable Care Act. So the money wasn't even costing us anything. It was all because of their principles. They stood by their principles. They were told not to approve it because the people in Washington that are in charge are saying, we don't like this plan. We want to get rid of it. So they're going to stand firm and say, well, we will just go along with you and not allow people to have it.
0: Great. Well, thank you for explaining that. And what else? What else have you been seeing over the past?
1: Well, I see that we have some real housing issues in northern Wisconsin. We have a lot of people that are not making money to where they can afford a home.
0: Mm-hmm.
1: There's homes simply are not available. I'm aware of homes in my community that LLCs are buying up and turning into rental properties. We have one LLC I know in Spooner. In my own neighborhood, I can stand and look at multiple homes that he owns in my neighborhood that aren't rentals. And when I know who those people are and I talk to those people and I ask them, you know, what is your plan? Are you going to move on? Buy a house? What's going on? And these people are strapped. They can't move on. They're just basically going down to the county saying, I need assistance. They're getting supplemental, and they found housing with this individual, but they're not being able to move on. My problem is when an LLC or an investment company buys those homes, you're taking them off the market to where these people that actually could afford them aren't able to buy now.
0: What can be done about that, Paul? You know, just thinking in my own experience in a couple neighborhoods I've lived in more recently, 3-4 homes that were family homes, reasonable, affordable homes. One had a, they were raising their children. They still have, it's kind of sad because they had the swing set in the back.
1: Mm-hmm.
0: Now it's an Airbnb. Another one's an Airbnb. They're all, I'm surrounded.
1: Exactly.
0: By Airbnbs owned by these limited liability corporations.
1: Well, and the other thought would be that that's one portion of it. And I understand what's going on with the Airbnbs, but I'm talking about these homes that are like the $80,000 to $120,000 homes. Those are the ones that the first-time buyer, people that are working lower wages can purchase. But
0: okay.
1: You see, those are the homes that also can bring in your $1,500 a month rent. When in reality, if those people could have bought that home, they could probably have, with the interest rates today, you know, $800 to $900 a month house payments. So we've taken them out of the housing market by creating rentals, and these people are stuck in those rentals. We have the same thing going on here in Hayward with our manufactured home areas.
0: So what could be done about that?
1: Well, two things. I think that we could look at the housing market and look at expanding it. I don't know if we can stop. I'm not saying you can stop people from buying homes if they have the money to do it, but we need to be able to have help for the people, have programs, maybe a first-time home buyer program where a person can come in and have a home built. I understand building costs are way high because obviously gas is high and everything is high. I mean, construction is terrible. But There's things that people can do to get themselves into a home, a lower-priced home, maybe even more energy-efficient home.
0: Mm-hmm.
1: And we should be focusing on that. I'm not saying that apartment buildings are the way to go, but, you know, there's some really nice townhouse situations that we could go to get a person into a home. I'm talking about the first-time home buyer. These are workers that are just struggling. And if we want to keep them in our community, we have to make housing available, or they're going to move to somewhere else where they can do the same job and make more money, because they're not making the money doing that job in northern Wisconsin.
0: Hmm. All right. And what other, some of the other issues that, and I want to get to your door knocking, what you're hearing from the people on the street, but what are some of the other issues? We've got a couple of questions to get to as well, but we have 25 minutes.
1: Yeah, well, as I'm talking to people, their major concern right now when I talk to people is the housing crisis. The second one is going to be property taxes and schools.
0: Okay, talk about that.
1: Regarding the property taxes and schools, the reason I feel a lot of our taxes are going up is because in order to get the tax situation for property taxes and schools straightened out, we have to figure out where's the money going to.
0: Mm.
1: First of all, we have charter schools and we have voucher schools. I am 100% in favor of keeping public tax dollars to public schools only. If you feel that you can have the money to send your child to a different type of a school, and you've chosen to do that, that was your choice. What I'm seeing done right now is, once again, they're trying to dismantle the Department of Public Instruction. They're trying to dismantle how, and they're even telling schools how they can spend their money. They're telling schools how often they can go back to referendum. But look at our local situation. We have schools in our area that could very little to zero, or zero to very little, tax money back to their schools for state funding. We have Drummond gets very little. Minong gets very little. Winter just went through a referendum that failed. We don't know what's going to go on there. But the real problem is our money is not coming back to northern Wisconsin, number one. The funding formula is way off. And second of all, we need to put the money back in the pool and stop funding vouchers and charter schools and put it back in the school for public education. And we would straighten out the tax situation to where schools wouldn't have to go back and do a referendum all the time, because the mill rate is what's deciding what those schools do. So if you don't give it from the state, the only way they're going to get it is to go to the people. And that's why people are saying, why are they constantly coming back? Well, this is the only way you get funding.
0: Speaking with Paul Johnson, who is running against Chance Green for Wisconsin's Assembly's 74th District, what's the motivation behind the push for vouchers and charter schools?
1: It comes down to, I believe, an ideology of, it's a religious-based ideology that feels that they don't like what's being taught in our schools. They want to be able to dictate what is being taught and how you teach it. And at the same time, they're going to come back and try to penalize the schools that don't go along with it. So if a group comes to your school and says, we want to do this, this, and this, and their biggest problems are something that we have no control over, they're going to just finally say, fine, we're going to take the money and go to a different school. The problem I have is you're taking huge amounts of money from the public education, and you're penalizing the public schools. And we have a responsibility to support and to educate students in this state under our Constitution.
0: Okay, so more. We want to hear more. We've got a lot to cover here, and I really love hearing your thoughts, very well articulated. So what else? What else are you concerned about?
1: I'm concerned about individual rights and the environment. We look at this, when I say individual rights, I'm going to say, first of all, what happens between you and your partner behind your closed doors is your own business. I don't care who you want to fall in love with, who you do whatever you want. This comes down to individual rights. What you choose to do as an individual in your home has no bearing on, the state should have no control over that. So individual rights are really, really at a problem here. The other thing is women's rights. The rights to go to the doctor and make decisions. The right to take the medication that you want or take what type of procedure your doctor is recommending for you. You can't be controlling people so much that they're gonna. It gets so bad, if it gets so bad, people finally resist. You can push me so far, and finally something's going to happen. You know, because we're either going to fight back or we're going to accept it. This is the way it's going to be, and I'm not willing to accept that.
0: You mentioned environmental. There's a lot of push. We've got I can't really say. I mean, if you want to speak the truth, the Environmental Protection Agency is no more.
1: No, no.
0: Well, I mean,
1: let's use an example. The wake boat issue is
0: huge. That was a question from a listener.
1: The wake boat issue is huge.
0: Okay.
1: Wake boats are damaging the lakes. They're terrible for the environment. What they are is they're a very powerful boat that has many, many horsepower, mm-hmm. and up to 600 pounds of water is put in the bilge of the pump of the boat. It makes the boat ride at an angle that creates a huge wake. And what it does is allows people to ride in the back and under on that wake in a surfboard, similar to a water skier, but without a rope. The problem with this boat is it rides at an angle, has a huge thrust of water that goes downward, so it's riding at an angle, not quite a 45, but at an angle. And what it's doing is thrusting the water down to the bottom of the lake. Some of those reports are showing that water is being thrust down up to 17, 18 feet yep. downward. And as that goes down, what it's doing is it's getting the sediment in the bottom of the lake, the mercury, the lead, any sediment in the bottom of the lake, invasive species, the milfoil, it could be the shells, the clams or whatever they are, the snails.
0: And mussels. I had a mussel expert. And Jeff Miesman, who coordinates the facts that are out there regarding the absolute destruction. There is no doubt the science is clear that wake surfing will irreparably damage lakes.
1: Right. But the thing that just happened is the big budget bill that the Republican Party just sent through to spend down, they had attached the wake boat laws on the back of that. They avoided going through the assembly. It never went into any committees. There was never any discussion. Mm-hmm. And the people never got to hear what's going on. And I've also been told that the boat industry had given almost $900,000 to the Republican Party to get this through. Now, Mr. Green, the person who is sitting in that seat, is not talking about this.
0: I have not heard anything.
1: He is not willing to stand up to and vote with his own constituents. Instead, he's going to go with the boat industry. And the Conservation Congress earlier this year went all around in every county when they met. This is part of the DNR. Mm-hmm. And they went around all 72 counties, and they had this discussion. And they had a presentation. I was at the one in Washburn County, and I voted no, of course. But every single county, the 72 counties, each voted no. So what they did was they took this. They knew it was not popular. They wanted it to happen. They sent it through the Senate, who voted party line to vote for it. Every Democrat voted negative. It then went to the governor's desk, and he signed it. It was interesting to see that he signed it, because I feel that they expected him to veto it. And then they were going to spend the entire summer talking about how the governor once again vetoed our plan. Mm. No, the governor went along with your plan. Now you get to live with it all summer.
0: Mm. So what could be done? Because wake surfing is a huge issue. And is there a chance?
1: I don't believe it's going to come up anymore. This term, I think the outcry was overwhelming. Those folks are out trying to campaign to keep their jobs, and I don't think they're going to talk about it right now.
0: Mm-hmm. So, okay, another question from a listener about banning hemp. A bill moving through this sounds like, is this the Onion or is this real? A bill moving through the legislature to ban hemp. Is this real or is this the Onion? If you don't know the Onion,
1: I hope it's
0: a satirical journal.
1: Okay, I hope it's the Onion because I think I'm on the other end of that one.
0: Talk about that if you would.
1: Well, if you really believe in health care and you really believe in people's rights, in your individual rights to decide what you want to do, mm-hmm. we need to take a look at what's happening here in Wisconsin with the THC.
0: Yes.
1: Currently, the state of Wisconsin is the little island in the middle.
0: Mm-hmm.
1: Everyone around us has agreed that their people should have the right to choose what they want to do.
0: Mm-hmm.
1: I also believe that if you were to go to your local doctor, ask your doctor, geez, doctor, I have a choice. I enjoy drinking. I enjoy partying. I enjoy having a wine every once in a while. ask your doctor, which one would you rather have me on? Would you rather have me drinking alcohol, or would you rather have me using THC? And the doctor's going to look right back at you and say, the THC is less harmful for your body. So if we look at the damages that alcohol does to the community, to your body, to society, I would rather have people maybe sitting out in the woods in their little cabin. You know, we have people in the woods that have been stoners since high school. They're beautiful people. They're living a great life. They're not causing any trouble. They're not causing crimes. So let's relax. Let people have their little thing. And you know what else? Let's keep it as a health issue and say, I would rather have you buying your marijuana at this dispensary that has lab tested it. We know there's no fentanyl in it. We know you're not buying it on the street. We know that you're not selling it on the street, because you look at the states that have legalized it, the price has dropped. There's no reason to buy it on the street in those communities, but people are much safer. If you say, well, it has some down effects too, I will agree with that. But overall, it's much, much not as harmful as alcohol itself.
0: Because right, we're surrounded by Michigan, Minnesota, Illinois.
1: And Wisconsin.
0: What's happening? Why in Wisconsin?
1: I have no idea. It's just they've been told to say no.
0: Okay.
1: They do what they're told.
0: Let's talk more about environmental issues, because there's a lot that we report on here. We talk about, you know, Trump ran on drill, baby, drill. The crowds cheered, unfortunately, which is a little bit disheartening. Drill, baby, drill. Yep. Mine, baby, mine. Mining is a huge issue here in Wisconsin. There's a lot of areas. We have a map, and there's proposed mining. And most of it, if not all of it, in ceded territories,
1: exactly.
0: Indigenous people. Talk about that.
1: Well, the mining is interesting. If we go back at what happened with the mining laws changed back when we had this magical sand in Wisconsin that everybody wanted, this magical sand that was going to be used for fracking. So they came to our state. They came to our lawmakers and they said, we need you to change your mining laws, because we've got the magical sand here and you've got it. You're the only ones. And we got to get these laws, because we have to get this fracking taken care of. So they changed a whole bunch of mining laws across the state, not just the fracking laws, mining laws. In the past, they were having closed pit mines up north. If we get into our district over towards Hurley area, they were underground mines. They weren't the big problem that we're having today. They're much more dangerous. But now what you're doing is you're going down into these open pit mines, and I'm concerned, A, about the water, the environmental effects, and who's going to reclaim these mines after you leave, because mining is very, very speculative. Mm. So, once again, when you talk about it, who's going to take care of this when you're done? Let's go back to the sand that we used to have. Many of those mining companies that came in and went into business doing that have since gone bankrupt, and they're gone.
0: Right, that place on heading towards Eau Claire.
1: Correct.
0: What's the town?
1: It'd be south of Bryce Lake in the Barron area.
0: Yes.
1: But most of those companies went bankrupt. There's people that speculated with them, lost it, but they're still sending it. The person that came in is probably going to make money, but the person that speculated it got the laws changed. They're long gone. All those people that bought those dump trucks to haul the sand around went bankrupt, because one day the mining company just said, we don't need you anymore. And they had these independent contractors that come in and bought all these trucks to run a trucking company to haul the sand for them. They're gone. They're bankrupt. So be real careful when you start going after laws that are going to be changing our environment for speculation, and we're still left with those laws when they're gone.
0: So would you agree that sometimes... it's like a sugar high. I think Fred Clark was on and said sugar high. More jobs, more money, great for the economy. Let's do this. Let's build this. Well, there's a biofuel, aviation fuel, and I know there's groups that are very concerned about that these things aren't being thought through the Forestry Revitalization Act, which I think Chance Green was part of. Mm-hmm. There's some significant concerns about this that are just going to be ignored in favor of jobs.
1: They do it every
0: money,
1: time.
0: Money, money. Okay, talk about that.
1: Well, regarding the fuel, we've got individuals that seem to constantly come back and say, I've got a better idea. Well, you had an idea once before. We went along with you once before. Mm-hmm. Well, I got a better idea. Let's go do this. No, well, that one didn't go either. Now they've come back with another better idea. We've got this. It's going to be really, really great. Well, we don't know about the housing. We don't know about the jobs. We don't know how much damage the environment this is really going to have. This is something that hasn't been done in this country. It's from Germany. It's a German company.
0: Yes.
1: And I said before, if this was really such a really, really good deal, there would be investors lined up to do it. You wouldn't be coming to the government and asking us for help. Mm. You would know how to do this. You're going to come in and do it, and you're going to be able to sell it to whoever your investors are.
0: Mm-hmm.
1: As far as the environment, I haven't seen enough of the plan. I know there's going to be a meeting coming up here this month where they're going to be discussing more of it. I don't know the size. I don't know. It's real similar to putting in any other company. We need to sit back and say, as far as lighting, temperature, is it going to be making noise? How far are you going to hear noises from this?
0: Well, what
1: plant?
0: If there's an event, a catastrophic event? Do we have the services? Do you know? Does Hayward have the emergency services to deal with an explosion?
1: Most likely not.
0: The Husky explosion?
1: No, of course not. We do have no services up here at all. Let's go to that.
0: Okay.
1: Let's go to the Great Divide Ambulance. A couple of years ago, they were the ones fighting to keep in service. And I mean, some of the basic things in life that we were looking forward to expect that the government's supposed to be providing, we don't have. They're not willing to provide and fund, similar to, I will use that example of the Great Divide again.
0: Mm-hmm.
1: We all know we need ambulance services. Government needs to provide that. But why are they not providing funding for the ambulance service? Why are we arguing and fighting over something so basic when you're going to put so much more emphasis and so much more time into running this plant?
0: Because it's so important to keep certain individuals out of the bathroom or in sports. Or controlling women's bodies. I mean, those are the issues that we're hearing about. Or are the immigrants causing the lack of ambulances we have? Illegal immigrants? My point here.
1: No, not aware of that.
0: That's what the focus has been on. So, okay, we've got about 5 minutes left.
1: It goes fast.
0: Paul Johnson. I know, doesn't it? There's so much more. And you are welcome back to come back. At Chance Green, we welcome to join us as well.
1: Could you bring us in together?
0: Sure.
1: Let's do that.
0: That would be fun. That's a great idea, because I would love to hear back and forth. But I do want to ask, you said you're not going to talk about your opponent, but why should people vote for you instead of Chance Green?
1: Well, I've been involved in politics since I moved back to Spooner. I came back here in 2004 after I retired. I've been involved in politics. I understand how it works. I've been the secretary of the 7th Congressional District. I've been the chair of my local party. I was down in Madison the day that the recall petition was delivered. My goal was to get those delivered, but you know what? I ended up getting out of the car. I held that box up above my head. Next morning, I got up in the morning, and my picture's on the front page of the Milwaukee Journal. The proudest day of my life is to be able to turn in those recall petitions against Scott Walker, because I was fighting for us back then. Even being a police officer, I knew that unions were very, very important to me as for my protection as an officer. But everybody else needs a union, too.
0: Mm-hmm.
1: Well, I'll back up and say that again. If you're treated right, you don't need a union.
0: There you go. Go on.
1: Unions are not a necessity unless there's a need. So if you have worked for an employer and he is treating your people right, he's getting benefits, they're getting everything they need to live their life and be happy, you don't need a union. But if that's not the case, you should have the right to petition for a union. If the rest of the people in your group don't agree with it, fine. You can quit your job and you can go get a new job in a bigger city, somewhere else where you can make more money and be happy.
0: Mm-hmm.
1: But we need to have representation. We can't be taking advantage of people. This is where the 40-hour work came from, 40-hour work week came from. This is what we need for our protection. People need to be treated as human beings so that if there's a problem, there's a way to get this straightened out. Because like I said, this being a right-to-work state is not good for our employees. We are going to lose, my family, my daughter-in-law, who graduated in a master's degree in education, said when she graduated, I am leaving this state. I will not teach in this state. And they did. So I have lost my son to another state, my daughter-in-law. My grandchildren are gone because of rules and laws in this state. We need to keep people here and make them want to stay in Wisconsin, not want to leave as soon as they graduate college.
0: Wisconsin was a bastion of progressive politics since so long ago. Bob La Follette.
1: Absolutely.
0: Fighting Bob.
1: Yeah.
0: How far we've come.
1: You look at when we had Congressman Obie. Dave
0: mm-hmm,
1: Obie.
0: Mm-hmm.
1: Dave Obie was an honest man who fought for northern Wisconsin. He had Republicans and Democrats that supported him for all those years. And it's because we were able to negotiate, be able to talk, be able to focus on what the problem was and work out a solution.
0: Mm-hmm.
1: Right now, there's no solution in Madison because they're drawing the hard line. They put the line in the sand. They refuse to cross it. And if they do, they're going to get their hands slapped. We need to have people that go to Madison that are willing to talk to each other, cross the aisle, let's sit down and have lunch, and you and I talk about this, because tomorrow we're going to have to go vote. But I want to talk to you about this before we do it. Right now, people don't cross the aisle to even have a conversation.
0: No, that has gotten so much worse.
1: Correct.
0: It is, yeah.
1: So that is what I want to do in Madison. I want to go down there and be a voice, a progressive voice, but at the same time, a voice of reason that's willing to talk to you and work with you and say, Mr., you know, these votes aren't going to be popular for you to vote this way. I don't know why you're voting this way, but your constituents don't appreciate what you're doing. And somebody's going to have to step in and stop it. If you don't run against them to stop it, it keeps on happening. So you can't argue and blame the others if you're not willing to get up there and fight yourself. And I'm willing to do it. I've been on the school board in Spooner. I spent several terms on the school board. I spent several terms as a county board. I've been on Health and Human Services. I've been on Health and the Forestry Committee. I've been on the solid waste recycling committees. I understand how the government works. I understand how to get through it. And I understand that we need to work together to make laws that we can all live with. Because right now, we've got a complete division within our country and within our state.
0: It is unprecedented, the division.
1: We can't even agree on what's a patriot anymore.
0: No, absolutely not. Paul Johnson, thank you so, so much. And you know what? I think you hatched a good plan here to have Chance Green on and you come in the studio. We'll have a little bit more time. Perhaps we can devote the whole hour to have a back and forth, questions from listeners, and we can try to get that going.
1: I believe he has a primary. You might want to invite his challenger also.
0: He does, and I might mention that. That's Republican Scott Harbridge. Yep, Scott Harbridge. But so where are you next? We've got a couple minutes left for you to say goodbye. Where are you going? You're knocking on doors. What else are you doing?
1: I will be up at Kubi's this morning. I'm going up

0: the station. We'll see you again.
1: Thank you.
0: And congratulations on throwing your hat in the ring.
1: I love it. I mean,
0: and just
1: it's going to be a fun journey.
0: Yeah. Well, thank you so much for coming, and we really appreciate when people take the time to come in to WOJB and connect with our audience and let us know what they're where they're coming from. And thanks to you who've contributed with your comments and your questions. Sorry I didn't get to them all, but this is to be continued. You are listening to WOJB. Let me let you know what's happening with the weather out there. It is a warm, summery-like day. 72 degrees at the Sawyer County Airport, 69 here at the station. Hopefully we'll get some rain this afternoon because we are in back in the very dry conditions here in most of Wisconsin. Chance of showers and thunderstorms after 1, otherwise partly sunny, going up to 82, 50% chance of rain. And tonight, another slight chance of rain and thunderstorms, 54. The low, sunny skies tomorrow, 85 for the high. Clear Saturday night. Make sure to look up at Venus and Jupiter as they come closer together for that conjunction. A couple hours after sunset, I saw them last night. Just beautiful. So the weekend promises to be warm and sunny. Clear skies for Saturday night, 56 the low, sunny on hot on Sunday, 89. And then looking ahead to next week, we've got more chances of showers and thunderstorms on Monday, and same as Tuesday, Wednesday. I'm looking like chances of showers and thunderstorms most of next week, but I'm looking ahead to next week, 96 for the high next Thursday. That's too hot. That is way too hot, especially for those of us like yours truly, without air conditioning. Those were the days going up to Wisconsin, just opening the windows, actually sometimes having to turn on the heat. A couple minutes here before 9 o'clock, coming up, Democracy Now! You're not going to want to miss it. Joe Hoy, I'm sure he's making his way into the station right now, and he's going to bring you the Krasnoff Chronicles. National Native News, Native America Calling, coming up at noon. And guess what? It's Friday, which means Jeff Jones and the Friday Show. This is Caroline wishing you well. Have a great weekend. Thanks for joining us this morning here on WOJB 88.9 FM, streaming at wojb.org.
2: From New York, this is Democracy Now!

0: price. And to unrig this economy once and for all.
1: A former U.S. Army surgeon who volunteered in Gaza is one step closer to winning a seat in Congress representing New Jersey. We'll speak to Dr. Adam Hamawi, who won the Democratic primary on Tuesday. He's also known for saving the life of U.S. Senator Tammy Duckworth when she was serving in Iraq, her legs blown off. We'll speak to also the prominent streamer and leftist commentator Hassan Piker, who was just banned from traveling to Britain. He's an outspoken critic of Israel and Britain's support of the genocide in Gaza.
2: The British government, instead of listening to the demands being made, being made by the masses, have decided to increase the repression. The way that they think they can deal with this problem. They think they can silence us. They think they can silence you. They think they can just jail and punish dissidents and hope that it goes away.
1: Britain also banned Cenk Uygur of the Young Turks, who happens to be Hassan Piker's uncle. Piker's also facing a possible U.S. investigation for joining a solidarity trip to Cuba. And we'll talk to him about the divide within the Democratic Party over Israel and other issues. All that and more coming up. Welcome to Democracy Now!, democracynow.org, The War and Peace Report. I'm Amy Goodman. Senate Republicans have rammed through a

0: $70 billion budget reconciliation package to fund Trump's immigration crackdown through 2029. This is in addition to the $170 billion already approved for ICE and Border Patrol last year as part of Trump's so-called One Big Beautiful Bill. Alaska Senator Lisa Murkowski was the sole Republican to vote against the bill early Friday morning. The legislation does not include language that would permanently bar the Trump administration from creating a $1.8 billion slush fund for Trump's MAGA allies, a ban that was backed even by some Republicans. The legislation now heads to the House. This comes as detained immigrants continue to raise alarm over the inhumane, unsanitary, and dangerous conditions they face in ICE jails nationwide amidst a record number of deaths in ICE custody since Trump's return to office. At least 18 immigrants have died in ICE custody since the beginning of the year alone. Meanwhile, the Washington Post reports ICE plans to stop reporting deaths of immigrants that occur within 30 days of being released from custody. Israeli attacks across Lebanon have killed at least 6 people so far today. Despite the announcement of an extension of the U.S.-brokered so-called ceasefire, the agreement between Israeli and Lebanese diplomats seeks to create zones inside Lebanon in which Hezbollah operatives would be banned. Hezbollah has not been part of the negotiations, which the group's leader, Naim Qassem, has rejected as a farce. On Thursday, Qassem also warned of more retaliatory attacks unless Israel agrees to a comprehensive ceasefire and withdraws from southern Lebanon. Over 3,500 people have now been killed, more than 10,000 injured in Israeli strikes on Lebanon since early March. Meanwhile, U.S. lawmakers have voted down a resolution seeking to block U.S. military support for Israel's assault on Lebanon. On Thursday, 91 House Democrats joined nearly all Republicans in a vote of 324-92 to defeat the resolution authored by Michigan Congressmember Rashida Tlaib, who forced the vote over what she called Israel's genocidal war on Lebanon. Iran's Islamic Revolutionary Guard Corps says there will be no peace in the region until Israeli forces withdraw from Lebanon and has reaffirmed its support for Hezbollah. This comes as the World Food Program warns millions of people face acute hunger due to soaring costs and shortages of fuel and fertilizer due to the closure of the Strait of Hormuz. The UN agency warns the crisis has pushed an additional 2.5 million people in Somalia, 1.3 million people in Sri Lanka, and 2.3 million in Afghanistan into acute food insecurity. In the Gaza Strip, Al Jazeera reports a Palestinian family of 5 was burned alive as they slept in their beds when Israel bombed their home in Gaza City overnight. They were among 9 people killed in the attack. This is a Palestinian man who lost his daughter and his 2 grandchildren.
1: The war did not end. It is a hoax. The war did not end. They are fooling people. Nothing ended. They are martyrs every day. They are martyrs in all places in Gaza every day. What war ended? The war ended from one side only.
0: Since October, when Israel agreed on paper to a U.S.-brokered ceasefire with Hamas, it's killed nearly 950 Palestinians in near constant attacks on Gaza. Nearly 3,000 others have been wounded in that time. The Trump administration's begun dismantling the Ocean Observatory's initiative, a network of ocean floor sensors that collect critical data on marine ecosystems, ocean currents, and the climate crisis. The National Science Foundation said this week it'll decommission more than 900 deep-sea sensors installed a decade ago. Its closure was recommended by the Heritage Foundation Project 2025 playbook for Trump's presidency. Scientists warn the move will severely degrade efforts to monitor changing climate patterns and could negatively affect weather forecasting and extreme weather alerts. The Trump administration's proposed rule changes to the Federal Register that would give the president and his political appointees far more power to decide how billions of dollars of scientific research grants are awarded. Draft regulations released by the Office of Management and Budget would give partisan political appointees oversight over how grants are awarded to scientists researching everything from vaccine safety to LGBTQ plus health to the climate crisis. Trump appointees would also have the power to terminate active projects and could limit international scientific collaborations. The American Association for the Advancement of Science condemned the proposed rule as a brazen power grab and said it would make future discoveries less likely. The Union of Concerned Scientists warned, quote, it could also give politically connected industries a functional veto over research that might reveal risks associated with products and practices. The White House has announced funding for construction of what would be the first new U.S. coal plants in 13 years. On Thursday, President Trump announced $700 million in new federal funding for the coal industry during an Oval Office gathering with Republican governors and cabinet members.
2: If you look at China, if you look at so many of the successful countries, they're using coal. If you look at some of the real great failures countries, they're using wind. Just keeps blowing, and puts you right out of business.
0: This week's attorneys general from seven states sued the Trump administration over its efforts to cancel a major offshore wind lease off the coast of New York. President Trump appeared to struggle to remain awake during his appearance in the Oval Office Thursday, closing his eyes for extended periods of time, and at one point slumping in his chair at the Resolute desk. It's the latest in a series of public events where Trump appeared to doze off in full view of the White House press corps. On Wednesday, Secretary of State Marco Rubio testified to a House committee that he'd never seen President Trump fall asleep. That prompted California Congressmember Ted Lieu to accuse Rubio of lying to Congress. Lieu then played video from a December cabinet meeting where Rubio praised Trump's leadership while the president appeared to sleep.
3: You are literally talking about issues of war and peace, and Donald Trump is sleeping right next to you.
4: No, he's not.
3: If Donald Trump cannot stay awake at these important meetings where the cameras are rolling, imagine what he's like when the cameras are not there. So I'm going to ask you, have you been at classified meetings where Donald Trump has fallen asleep or had trouble staying awake?
4: Meeting. I've never been at any meeting where things are showing me now he was not falling asleep.
0: The online prediction markets platform known as Kalshi has reported the disgraced former Republican Congress member George Santos to federal authorities on suspicion of insider trading. Two sources familiar with the investigation say Kalshi contacted the Commodity Futures Trading Commission and the Department of Justice after Santos placed bets on whether or not he would attend the State of the Union address last February. Santos bet against his own attendance after posting this video to his hundreds of thousands of social media followers.
5: I'm going to be there for the State of the Union in the gallery, guys. Just chill, trolls, chill, okay?
0: Santos was expelled from Congress in 2023 and pleaded guilty last year to wire fraud, identity theft, lying to Congress, stealing money from campaign donors, and fraudulent unemployment claims. He was released from federal prison in October after President Trump commuted his 7-year sentence. It's not clear whether Santos will face new criminal charges. This comes after President Trump lashed out at prominent politicians who've sought to regulate or ban Kalshi and similar platforms. Writing on his Truth Social site after Minnesota last month became the first state to ban prediction markets, Trump called Governor Tim Walz scum, along with Chris Christie, Letitia James, and J.B. Pritzker. Trump added, quote,

0: other countries are after this new form of financial market, and we want to remain at the top. Likewise, and even more importantly, where we're currently the crypto, Bitcoin, etc. capital of the world, other countries are trying to diligently replace us in that capacity, but we won't let that happen, Trump wrote. Democratic lawmakers are urging the Trump administration to scrap a proposal making it easier for 401ks and other retirement plans to offer investments in cryptocurrency, private equity, and so-called alternative assets. In a letter to the Labor Department, Senators Elizabeth Warren and Bernie Sanders and Congressmember Bobby Scott warned, quote, this would strip long-held investor protections from retirement savers and encourage the use of more risky, complex, and expensive investments. The proposed rule is harmful to American workers, they wrote. In California, voters in the city of Monterey Park have approved a measure that permanently bans the construction of new data centers, defeating a proposal to build a massive new artificial intelligence site near a residential neighborhood. It's the first time a municipality has banned a data center through a direct ballot initiative. This comes as new research from the UN University warns that by 2030, global data centers are projected to consume 945 terawatt hours of electricity, or nearly triple what Pakistan, Bangladesh, and Nigeria consume annually combined. The report also finds data centers' water footprint will equal the basic annual domestic water needs of all 1.3 billion people in sub-Saharan Africa. In New Jersey, Republican Congressmember Tom Kaine Jr. won an uncontested primary election on Tuesday, even though he has not been seen in public in over 3 months. Kaine's campaign has offered little explanation for his absence, saying only it's due to a personal medical condition that might be several more weeks before Kaine is healthy enough to return to Capitol Hill. Kaine won the endorsement of President Trump, who praised him on social media as working tirelessly, while adding, quote, he will never let you down. Kaine has missed over 100 votes since his disappearance in early March. The House Oversight Committee has released a transcript of Pam Bondi's testimony before a closed-door session with lawmakers last month, revealing the former attorney general sought to lay responsibility for the release of the Jeffrey Epstein files at the feet of her former deputy, Todd Blanche. Blanche once served as President Trump's lead criminal defense attorney before Trump tapped him as deputy attorney general under Bondi. After Trump fired Bondi in May, Trump elevated Blanche to acting attorney general and has nominated him to permanently replace Pam Bondi. According to the transcript, Bondi said of Todd Blanche, quote, he was in charge of the process and the entire release of the Epstein files, unquote. In Peru, voters head to the polls for a presidential election Sunday that pits a leftist lawmaker against the daughter of a former dictator. Keiko Fujimori is the daughter of Peru's late ruler, Alberto Fujimori. She faces Roberto Sanchez in a runoff election for the presidency this weekend. Sanchez has proposed drafting a new constitution to replace the current document, which was created under Fujimori's government in 1993. Protesters ahead of the vote marched against Keiko Fujimori, demanding justice. This is Indira Hulika, a former Congress member and the daughter of a union leader who was killed under the regime of Alberto Fujimori.
1: Fujimorism has already captured the institutions, has already destroyed many democratic institutions, and that is why in this election, what we can choose is to give total power to Keiko Fujimori or open a path to rebuild democracy in our country.
0: A Colorado appeals court has reversed the homicide convictions of two paramedics in the 2019 death of Elijah McClain, an unarmed 23-year-old black man. McClain had been walking home from a convenience store when he was assaulted by Aurora police and put in a chokehold before paramedics administered a fatal dose of ketamine to his body. McClain went into cardiac arrest on his way to the hospital and died several days later. On Thursday, the Colorado Court of Appeals ordered new trials for the two paramedics, Peter Kachuniak and Jeremy Cooper. Kuchniak has been sentenced to 5 years in prison. Cooper avoided any prison time. And the French-Iranian artist, filmmaker, and graphic novelist Marjane Satrapi has died at the age of 56. In a statement, her relative said she had, quote, died of sadness after the passing of her husband, Swedish producer Matthias Ripa, last year. Tributes have poured in from around the world honoring Satrapi, whose comic memoir Persepolis, about a rebellious young Iranian girl navigating life following the 1979 revolution, became an international phenomenon. In 2024, Satrapi spoke to Democracy Now! Just after Iranians elected Masoud Pezeshkian as president.
2: All the elected representatives of this country have their hand in the blood of the Iranian people, more or less, but they have their blood at the hand. Iranian young people, women from all walks of life, they express their desire for a true secular democracy, and this regime will never change.
0: To see our interview with Marjane Satrapi, go to democracynow.org. And those are some of the headlines. Coming up, Dr. Adam Hamawi. We last spoke to him while he was volunteering as a doctor in Gaza. Now he might be heading to Congress after winning the Democratic primary in New Jersey Tuesday. And then we'll speak to the Twitch streamer, Hassan Piker. Stay with us.

0: The Harvest Man by the Corner Laughers. This is Democracy Now!, democracynow.org, the War and Peace Report. I'm Amy Goodman in New York, joined by Democracy Now!'s Juan Gonzalez in Chicago. Hi, Juan.
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0: We begin today's show in New Jersey, where Dr. Adam Hamawi beat a crowded field Tuesday to win the Democratic Party's nomination in the race to succeed retiring Congresswoman Bonnie Watson Coleman. Dr. Hamawi had the endorsement of progressives, including Senator Bernie Sanders and Congressmember Alexandria Ocasio-Cortez. Hamawi is a former U.S. Army surgeon. Democratic Senator Tammy Duckworth, who also endorsed Dr. Hamawi, said he helped save her life after her helicopter was shot down in Iraq, her legs blown off. In 2024 and 2025, Dr. Adam Hamawi volunteered in Gaza, where he treated Palestinians injured there. In 2024, Hamawi spoke to Democracy Now! From Gaza.
2: Most of my patients are children. My average patient is about 12 or 13 years old. They range from the youngest one I've taken care of is about four, and the age goes up to like mid-60s or 70s. The people, since the invasion of Rafah, we've had a lot of the hospital personnel leave because they are trying to get their families out of Rafah. Many of them have either moved there from other parts of Gaza or they have lived there and they're trying to flee.
0: That was Dr. Adam Hamawi speaking from Gaza back in 2024. On the campaign trail, Dr. Hamawi called for the U.S. to cut off arms sales to Israel and other countries that commit gross human rights violations. He also called for an end to apartheid in Israel. This is Dr. Hamawi on Tuesday night after winning the Democratic congressional primary in New Jersey.
3: We have proved once and for all that there is no such thing as progressive except for Palestine. I will fight for health care, not bombs, to abolish ICE, and to unrig this economy once and for all.
0: Dr. Adam Hamawi joins us now from Princeton, New Jersey. Congratulations on your victory Tuesday. Can you talk about overall your plank and what this means and what your victory says, not only to the country, but to the Democratic Party in particular?
4: Thank you very much for having me again. Yes, I am, I'm very happy about Tuesday. And I was running on something very simple, is that we should be spending on healthcare, not bombs. We should be spending on our communities here, you know, in New Jersey, in America, and not funding bombs overseas for, you know, atrocities and genocide. We should not be funding the endless wars that we're seeing. We shouldn't be funding ICE. And this was a message that people wanted to hear, that people were waiting to hear, because we see the problems that we have at home that we are ignoring. You just went through your War and Peace report, and we see that, you know, we need the billions of dollars that are being spent on these endless wars to fix our communities and to restore the democracy that seems to be being dismantled right in front of us.
1: And Dr. Hamawi, what prompted you to move from being on the front lines of medical treatment in many wars around the world to run for office?
4: So I've been working in war and disaster zones for the last 30 years. I volunteered, 2 weeks out of a year or sometimes longer. And then I come back feeling that I have given back. And I couldn't do that after coming back from Gaza. I just couldn't go back to life as usual because what I witnessed there wasn't a war. I witnessed a level of destruction I had never experienced before. What I witnessed was really a genocide. I was taking care of the victims of it. And I couldn't stay silent. And with the restriction on foreign journalists from entering, I had a front seat view, and I felt that I had to go to my lawmakers and say, we are enabling this to happen as a country. We are using American tax dollars for this to happen. And I started advocating and going to D.C., and I found that many doors were closed. People didn't even want to hear what was happening They wouldn't even listen, whether they agreed or not. And so when this seat became open, when Bonnie Watson Coleman, our current congresswoman, said she's going to retire, I felt I had to run. I had to continue her legacy of fighting for the people, fighting for justice, and having the moral courage to stand up and make sure that we continue this fight. And you know, as a surgeon, you know, I don't like, just putting Band-Aids on issues. I go to the source. And currently, many of the problems that we have here at home with healthcare, with education, with our infrastructure, with housing, starts in Washington. And these endless wars start in Washington. So this is where I'm going.
1: And you're running as the Democratic Party nominee, and the Democratic Party, especially when it comes to Gaza, to Palestinians and Israel, has really pretty much gone along with the imperial project of the United States and Israel. So I'm wondering your concerns about the Democratic Party.
4: Well, the party leadership has become disassociated with what the people want. We've seen over the last several years, as people become aware of what's happening in the Middle East, of what's happening in Israel, and what in our role in enabling this for decades, and the Israeli lobby's influence on our government with AIPAC, people are becoming more aware. And if the Democratic Party doesn't start paying attention to what's happening on the ground, they're going to continue to lose elections. And I think that was one of the reasons for my success, is because, you know, the people in the district are sick and tired of this. And it's not just here, but it's around the country. We want a country where we use our resources, our tax dollars, these billions of dollars that we are spending on the Department of War, $1 trillion a year. We need to be spending some of that right here at home to restore our nation, to, you know, fund universal health care like Medicare for all, to fund tuition fee public college, to rebuild our roads and bridges, to, you know, address the housing crisis. We're always told that we can't afford all these things, but we always could afford more bombs and more money for war.
0: And what do you make of the autopsy report that the head of the Democratic National Committee tried to suppress, but then after outcry was forced to release it? And there wasn't any mention of Israel, no mention of Gaza. And yet at the Democratic National Convention, I'm going to also put this question to Hassan Piker in the segment we do with him. We know what a major issue this was just at the convention alone, with delegates outside holding a sit-in for over 24 hours demanding a Palestinian-American voice in the convention. Then when the autopsy comes out, it's not just that they dealt with Israel and Gaza, the occupied territories, in a certain way, but they didn't mention it at all.
4: Well, Israel is the third rail of American politics. You can't criticize Israel or else, and that has been, you know, the norm for decades. And that's falling apart now. And this is why we see these frantic gestures to try to restore it. But the reason we lost the 2024 elections is not because more people came out to vote for Trump. It was because less people came out to vote for Harris, for the Democratic Party, because it's ignoring these issues. And this autopsy report, and, you know, that needs an autopsy report as well, is how was such a big issue ignored? You know, AIPAC still has a huge influence on our politics, and we need to address that, or else we are not going to be able to move forward, and the party's not going to succeed, and is going to continue losing elections, like I said.
1: And Dr. Hamawi, I'd like to ask you about some of your the issues that you've been addressing in your campaign. You've called for tuition-free public colleges and universities. Why is this so important, and how would it be paid for? And also your view on a big issue that's arising in many communities around the United States, the proliferation of AI data centers.
4: We are the richest country in the history of the world, and we are the only developed country that doesn't have universal, you know, medical care, that can't provide basic education for our youth. And we talk, we keep spending $1 trillion on war and defense. And yet, when we have poor education, when we have poor health and bad infrastructure, I mean, these are security issues in itself. And so it seems that our focus really isn't on security. Our focus is really on profits for the corporations, and that's the military-industrial complex, all these defense contractors that are making money and profiting off of war, and the billionaires who seem to be getting wealthier and wealthier. And we're told that, how are we going to afford all this? Well, if we just took a fraction of what we are spending on war and spent it on these issues that we need at home, we're going to be able to fund it. We're spending $1 trillion, and we are spending more than the next 9 countries combined. If we took 20%, 30% from that budget and started spending it here at home, here in New Jersey, here around the country, we'd still be number one. So we have the money. We're just not making the choices. It's a lack of political will, and it's because of all the influence that we, the corrupt influence that we have in Congress. And we need to start addressing these directly. This is what I've done. I mean, I've said I'm not going to take any corporate PAC money, not going to take any money from AIPAC as if they would offer me anything. We need more lawmakers that make that commitment and answer to the people, answer to constituents, and start taking care of their needs rather than these corporate interests.
0: Let me ask you, Dr. Hamawi, about your response to the right-wing attacks on your campaign as you move into the general election for Congress. You were called as a defense witness in the case, the trial of cleric Omar Abdul Rahman, who was sentenced to a life sentence in prison for seditious conspiracy for a plot to blow up New York landmarks. Can you explain what happened in that trial?
4: My patriotism is clear. I have had decades of service for this country in and out of uniform. And, this is just an attempt to distract from everything that I've done and bring up really that, over 30 years ago, there was very few religious figures in New Jersey, New York area. I was, in a last-minute carpool and was asked to testify about the events that happened during that ride. And I was called as a witness, and I testified under oath. I was in the military at the time, before that and afterwards. I swore an oath to defend the Constitution of the United States, and I believe in the system of laws and justice. So I went and testified about the events. I was never accused or implicated or, even thought of to be involved in any crime at all. The reason I was such a good witness is because I was completely not involved and was never a problem at the time. I was a medical student. I went and testified in 15 or 20 minutes in a trial that took weeks on end and went back to class the next day. The fact that they are trying to use this to make a story just shows how desperate they are and that they have nothing else to talk about. They're ignoring my service. They're ignoring that I'm a 9/11 first responder and that I've been fighting terrorism and war and my entire life and saving lives. These are the same people that are advocating for war. These are the same people who are funding ethnic cleansing and genocide. These are the same people who are, funding the dismantling of our democracy. This is all they have to argue with.
0: Doctor, in 2024, Senator Tammy Duckworth appeared on NBC News and advocated for your evacuation from Gaza at the time.
5: I'm alive because of Dr. Hamawi and the doctors and health, medical folks who saved me in Iraq. He was there. He took care of me when I couldn't take care of myself. But this is what he does, and this is what so many of these doctors are doing. He and his colleagues are in there providing aid, everything that they can do to help save lives there. I think he's in the European hospital. But again, this is happening. We've been helping other groups of doctors like Med Global get in and out and continue to provide aid. But he certainly is very near and dear to my heart because he saved my life 20 years ago.
0: So that was Senator Tammy Duckworth, who had both her legs blown off in Iraq, where she served. Dr. Hamawi, could you describe what happened that day? What were you doing, and how did you help to save her?
4: I was a U.S. Army combat surgeon in Baghdad, and you know, that November of 2004, a Black Hawk was shot down by an RPG. The whole crew was brought in. It was a mass casualty event, and I was one of the surgeons in the trauma bay when she came in. She was the pilot. She was the most seriously injured person in the crew. And awake, and yet still all she was asking for was about her crew, how was her crew doing. Showing the type of leadership that she had and still has in Congress. I spent several hours operating, trying to stabilize her, and also, you know, try to save as much as I can from, you know, her, you know, she also had other injuries besides her legs. And a few hours after surgery, she was evacuated, and I lost touch with her for many years until I saw that she was running for Congress. And many years later, a couple years ago in 2024, when my team was trapped while on a humanitarian mission in Gaza, she was able to pressure you know, Israel and use the State Department and our government to be able to evacuate my team safely. So she was able to return the favor. And she was one of the first people I talked to when I decided that I wanted to run for Congress. And she encouraged and said, we need more people like you.
1: And Dr. Hamawi, I want to ask you about another doctor whose situation you're familiar with, Dr. Hussam Abu Safia, the director of Kamal Adwan Hospital in northern Gaza. The Israelis have been holding him in detention. They just extended his detention. He's in Negev prison under harsh conditions and without being denied his medication. You're concerned about his fate and that of other disappeared doctors from Gaza.
4: Again, this is, you know, an example of the Israeli crimes. I mean, they've targeted him. They've targeted other healthcare workers. They've shot surgeons in the operating room because they wouldn't leave their patients. And yet we continue to allow this to happen. We continue to defend Israel despite these war crimes that are occurring. And so, you know, I demand, we all should be demanding, is access to these prisoners. We should have the Red Cross, we should have a third party be able to go in there, inspect their conditions, make sure that, you know, international human rights laws and the laws of war are being respected and enforced. And yet Israel has continued to deny this. They continue to make claims about, you know, the quote war they're conducting. And yet a genocide continues, and everyone is just asking to allow third-party monitors to go on the ground and see what's going on there. And they refuse to do that. Why is that happening? Why are they refusing? Why are we allowing this to happen? And so we should be demanding that he be released. We should be demanding that all the prisoners that are being held under these conditions should also be let go, and we should restore order there. What's happening is the genocide is continuing till today. It has broken every single ceasefire it has made throughout its history and has extended this genocide to the region. We see what's happening in Lebanon, what's happening in Iran. It's the Gazification of the entire region, and what they have used in Gaza over the last 3 years, they're now doing it in villages in Lebanon and beyond.
0: Dr. Adam Hamawi, we want to thank you very much for being with us. He has just won the Democratic Party's primary representing New Jersey's 12th congressional district, former U.S. Army surgeon who volunteered in Gaza and helped save the life of now the current U.S. Senator Tammy Duckworth. Coming up, we speak to the prominent streamer and commentator Hassan Piker. He was just banned from traveling to Britain after criticizing Israel. Stay with us.

0: Dark Matter by the Corner Laughers. This is Democracy Now!, democracynow.org. I'm Amy Goodman with Juan Gonzalez. Earlier this week, the British government banned the progressive political commentators Hassan Piker and Cenk Uygur from entering the UK. They were scheduled to speak at the South by Southwest London Festival and the Oxford Union Society. The UK's Home Office said it was cancelling their travel permits, quote, on the grounds that their presence in the UK may not be conducive to the public good, unquote. Both Piker and Uygur are outspoken in their criticism of Israel. Recent comments from that have drawn scrutiny include Piker saying that as a, quote, lesser evil voter, he would vote for Hamas over Israel every single time, unquote. The week prior to their ban, British Labour MP David Taylor called for Piker to be barred, saying, quote, it's shocking that South by Southwest would invite someone who's openly supported a proscribed terrorist organization and spouted these kinds of vile anti-Semitic rants to speak at their festival. With the unacceptable rise in anti-Semitism on our streets, leaving British Jews in a constant state of anxiety, Hassan Piker is clearly not conducive to the public good, he said. Hassan Piker is one of the most prominent online influencers on the left. He has millions of followers and subscribers across social media platforms. He live streams on the gaming platform Twitch for hours every day. Recently, he's drawn the ire of the Democratic Party leadership for endorsing and campaigning on behalf of progressive candidates and primaries across the country. To talk more about his ban from the UK, his views on Israel, his critique of the Democratic Party and more, we're joined by Hassan Piker from his home where he streams in West Hollywood, California. Hassan, welcome to Democracy Now! Can you start off by responding to this ban on you? And Cenk is your uncle, is that right? Cenk?
1: Yes.
0: Uygur, on what this means. In fact, you're going to virtually participate in the Oxford debate anyway, right?
1: Yeah. I was also supposed to, first of all, thank you for having me. It's a real honor to be on the show. I'm basically listening to the show a lot earlier than I normally would, because I usually do that in my morning routine. So Cenk and I were supposed to participate at the Oxford Union. We were supposed to do different panels at South by Southwest. I was also supposed to have a conversation with Jeremy Corbyn and Zach Polanski, the leader of the Green Party. And I also had another talk set up with former Greek finance minister Yanis Varoufakis. Cenk was supposed to travel to the UK with his family, and he was stopped at the airport, and he found out that his visa had been rescinded and that he could not get on the plane. So I ended up checking my visa as well and found out that my visa was also revoked. Now, I find what the British government did here to be objectionable. I find it to be disgusting. I also find it to be terrifying. I think it's a terrifying prospect for the future of Western liberal democracies. The fact that a country that has in the past harbored much more radical thinkers than myself to completely drop all pretext that they care about free expression instead of protecting it is, I think, a sign of the times. I think it's a sign that we're moving down we're headed down a very different, dare I say, fascist direction in the Western world.
2: And this is happening, Hassan, under a Labour government in Britain, especially given Britain's particular role when it comes to Israel and Palestine being the primary imperial power that allowed the creation or promoted the development of the State of Israel.
1: Yeah, absolutely. There is definitely a lot of culpability. That extends far beyond the Balfour Declaration. And the British government has been coordinating with the Israeli government The Royal Air Force has been conducting surveillance missions, flying off of their Cyprus base. Keir Starmer has actually visited this base and has openly admitted that he could never say in broad daylight what the Royal Air Force is doing there. Starmer has also invited Isaac Herzog, who has been mentioned in the ICC and the ICJ court cases against both Israel and Israeli officials, like former Defense Minister Yoav Gallant and current Prime Minister Benjamin Netanyahu. So the fact that England extends a red carpet to war criminals and collaborators of war criminals that have played a role in the genocide of the Palestinians, but then critics of Israel are considered to be real threats, significant threats to public safety, is preposterous. But once again, I think this is a real warning. Just as the prescription of Palestine action and the mass arrests that have taken place of pensioners in the UK that have demonstrated in support of Palestine action was a very clear attempt by the British government to do exact opposite of the democratic process, to refuse to listen to the very just and moral demands of the masses and instead suppress their voices and try to silence them through state repression is very clear that there's a terrifying direction that the UK is headed down. And yes, it is the Labour government's complicity both in the crimes that Israel has committed, but it's also the Labour government's complicity in the acceleration towards fascism. Because the next government that comes in, if it's, God forbid, a reform government, a far-right authoritarian government, they're going to overtake this exact same process, and they might not have even the restrictions that the Labour government is applying currently. So to offer them the keys of the castle,

0: counsel in this manner is complicity. It's something that we've seen. It's appeasement. It's something that we've seen throughout history in the past where liberals assume that they could overtake the reactionary demands coming from the right in an effort to keep control, and they ultimately fail to the fascists.
1: I wanted to ask you also about another international issue which you've been involved with, controversy lately. You went to Cuba in March with the Nuestra America convoy, which brought activists from 33 countries and medicines and supplies to Cuba to attempt to break this economic blockade and warfare that the United States has been involved in against Cuba. But last week it was reported that the Treasury Department sent you and Medea Benjamin, founder of Code Pink, who helped organize the convoy, a request for information from the Office of Foreign Assets Control to look at the possible violations. What's your response to this inquiry?
0: Yeah, so I've yet to receive a subpoena, even though Fox News claimed I received one. I have not. But I think that the news article itself was symbolic. I assume that this is less of a real inquiry and more so an opportunity for the American government to try to silence political dissent and to also criminalize activism. We were there to support the Cuban population with humanitarian aid that was necessary. And I also separately got a journalism visa as well to cover the atrocities that were taking place on the ground and to try to figure out what our government's culpability was in the economic devastation that Cubans were facing. And I mean, it was horrifying. You guys have covered this stuff extensively, but it's very clear that the Trump administration is not making it a secret that they want to prosecute all manner of political dissent, whether it be the counterterrorism initiatives implemented by Sebastian Gorka or even now lawfare by way of the Treasury Department. I think the goal here is to, once again, just like the British government, silence dissent and maybe even ultimately criminalize it. Hopefully this won't be a precedent-setting case, but we are headed down a scary path here.
2: Hassan, I wanted to play a clip of a short documentary about your trip to Cuba.
3: For years, I've wanted to visit Cuba. I wanted to learn about the problems caused by the embargo. I wanted to see a socialist society in person. Last month, I took the opportunity to go as part of a humanitarian mission to bring aid that my government won't. I'd be accompanying Progressive International alongside hundreds of others from around the world. Activists, journalists, artists, and politicians will be coming to the island by boat and plane to deliver over 40 tons of necessary supplies, food, medicine, and medical equipment.
4: All right, we're in the heart of Havana right now. One of the things that I've immediately been hit with is how beautiful the city is, but also how hollowed out it is in many ways. It looks like, I mean, some of these houses, they have the skeleton, they have the outside, but inside it looks like it's bombed out. You know, there's people living in it, but it's like very clearly this is in a dire state of disrepair.
2: More indictments have been brought in this last day against Cuban leaders, Hassan Piker. Did you actually deliver medical supplies? How successful were you?
0: Yes. So the humanitarian aid mission was accompanied by hundreds of other activists as well. It wasn't just medical supplies. There was, I believe, food as well. The delivery was successful, but ultimately it's a drop in the bucket. And what the Cuban population actually needs right now is oil, because oil is what runs their entire energy grid. And unfortunately, the Trump administration has very openly created a blockade, and the island's energy grid is currently still suffering. Now, there's also one aspect to this that I think adds insult to injury, and that's the reality that there is actually parts of the Cuban island that are receiving oil with regular frequency, and that is, of course, Guantanamo Bay. That's an American military base on the island of Cuba, and it's basically an old colonial outpost. And so you have the situation where 90 miles off of our coastline, you have 9 million or so people suffering. There's food shortages. People can't deliver medicine all around the island because there's simply no oil. And food is, medicine is also spoiling as well. They're just sitting in factories because there's no refrigeration. And yet, a couple miles off, a couple miles away from Havana, you have Guantanamo Bay, where they have a McDonald's. And they have American military members stationed there. And they have energy for the entire island, potentially. I think this really shows the inhumanity and the juxtaposition. It's I feel like it's something that many Americans are completely oblivious to. If they were more aware of the crisis, that they would also find it to be morally repugnant and unconscionable. And I suspect that's part of the reason why the federal government wants to stop these kinds of actions, or at least create an environment of threats and pressure so that other people who could also freely travel to Cuba and see what's going on for themselves, and maybe even deliver humanitarian aid themselves, think twice before they participate in something like this. I myself am unbowed, and I hope others will be too.
2: Hassan Piker, at the 2024 DNC in Chicago, 30 delegates to the convention were with the National Uncommitted Movement. Uncommitted delegates were selected in state Democratic primaries to call for an end to the Biden administration's backing of Israel's assault on Gaza. After the DNC denied their request for a Palestinian-American speaker on stage, uncommitted delegates and their allies staged a sit-in outside the convention hall. This is a clip of the co-founder of the uncommitted movement, Abbas Alawea.
5: Here is the scandal, my friends. Here is the scandal. The scandal is that there are forces within Democratic Party leadership who do not want us to talk about Palestinian human rights. But that's not sustainable. This is a watershed moment.
2: So this was a watershed moment. You actually were inside the DNC for a while before they put you out. You had a select seat there as a commentator. But can you talk about the fact, I put this question also to Dr. Hamawi, who you campaigned with, along with Dr. El Sayed, you campaigned with him also for his senatorial race. Can you talk about the autopsy report and it not talking about Israel and Gaza, though the issue took center stage at the DNC with this sit-in with people who are quite involved with the Democratic National Committee?
0: Yeah, I think to myself all the time, whether this is a byproduct of incompetence or if they are totally aware that this is a major crisis, a major issue, and they're cynically trying to avoid having a conversation about it. I also had interviewed the uncommitted movement outside, and I had my press credentials revoked in real time while I was live broadcasting at the DNC, while simultaneously being interviewed by a New York Times reporter, as a matter of fact, for my criticisms of the DNC. I was invited, but then, I was, I guess, disinvited at the same time for these exact warnings that I was issuing to as many Democrats as I possibly could. It turned out those warnings were true. And yet the Democratic Party still has not learned a very important lesson and still seemingly chooses not to listen to the demands of the masses. A similar pattern arises here that we just talked about with the United Kingdom. I feel like there's a real crisis in democracy and illiberalism in the Western world because of our complicity with war crimes and our complicity in Israel's genocide. And instead of addressing these problems, instead of solving these issues, instead of leaning into the demands of the overwhelming majority of the masses, the American government and the Democratic Party, just like the Labor Party, which is supposed to be the left representation of politics in both these countries, has decided to suppress the needs of the masses, have decided to avoid having these conversations. Having said that, however, there is an opportunity here, as Adam Hamawi, Chris Robb in Philadelphia, and numerous insurgent candidates that are propping up all around the country in the primary system, and actually successfully defeating the establishment Democrats all around the country, have created this unavoidable force, that will hopefully present a very good change within the party. And it's not just, of course, about Israel either. It's about these issues broadly. I feel like the center of power in the Democratic Party, I feel like the center of power in the Democratic Party for far too long.

0: Thank you for being with us, political commentator and live streamer on the Twitch platform. That does it for our show. I'll be in Tampa, Florida tonight. We'll be celebrating WMNF Community Radio at two screenings of the film Steal the Story, Please, about the history of Democracy Now! And the importance of independent media at the Sunray Cinema. 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And of course, it'll be screening beyond that. I'll be with the director, Tia Lesson. That does it for our show. Next week in Sheffield in England, and then in Belfast in Ireland, and then back to a swing through Vermont. Check our website. I'm Amy Goodman.
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And today is June 5th. Happy Pride Month to all who celebrate. Whether you're having your morning coffee and questioning, or you're still up from last night's rave, welcome to our big gay morning dance party.

0: Well, nothing like a little dance music to celebrate pride. We heard the Communards, Don't Leave Me This Way. Before that, Cher, Believe. And we started the set with Diana Ross, I'm Coming Out. And what I've heard is that when Nile Rodgers was producing the Diana record, he gave her that song that he had written with Bernard Edwards of Chic. And she was enthusiastic. They recorded it. All was good. They released it. And then somebody told Diana Ross what it was about. And she was mad. So the time is 10:15. And this is WOJB Reserve, Wisconsin. And let's get some more fun music. Happy Pride. Here's Elton John, eventually.
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It is 10:32, and it's Pride Month, June 5th. And what better way to celebrate than with a dance party? All right, let's have some more then. We just heard Elton John, Benny and the Jets, Queen, I Want to Break Free, Bowie, The Boys Keep Swinging, and Bronski Beat, Small Time Boy. And now let's hear from The Kinks.

And that was Donna Summer with I Feel Love. And before that, the Pet Shop Boys with West End Girls. And we started the set with the Kinks, Lola. It is 10:44 on a Friday morning, and this is WOJB Reserve, Wisconsin. 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And now more music. 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

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Learn how fireflies produce light, what challenges they face today, and simple ways you can help protect these glowing insects for future summers. 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And now, it's time

0: Here's your weekly Comrade Krasnov Chronicles, a regular feature of Radio Free Nobleton's music from the 46th parallel. By way of introduction, a retired Russian intelligence general has said that in 1987, a New York City real estate businessman on a visit to Moscow was recruited by the KGB. He was given the codename Krasnov. Still an active asset, his current case officer is a close associate of former KGB and FSB officer Vladimir Putin. Today's episode of the Krasnov Chronicles is dedicated to the doctors at Walter Reed Medical Center, charged with keeping Comrade Krasnov healthy. Thank you for your service. And here we are on day 97 of World War III. It's also day 168 of the Epstein Files Transparency Act, passed by Congress and signed by Krasnov himself, requiring the release of the full, unredacted Epstein files. And we are still waiting. And while Krasnov's ratings might be low, his mental and physical health is in tip-top shape. Jimmy Kimmel?
1: President's approval rating is about as low as they go right now. But the good news is, and I'm shocked that he hasn't mentioned this yet. He usually likes to brag, but it turns out he did very well on his physical and cognitive tests.
2: I do physicals because I just want, I think I have an obligation to do it. But I just came out with very, very good results, and I took a test, a cognitive test, and I got 100% on it. I as the expression goes, I aced it. And the doctors told me it's very, very few people can ace that. It's actually a tough test.
1: No, it is not. I took that test. That is a test to find out if Grandpa needs somebody to wipe him, okay? What does he think we are, Democrats?
2: We can never forget what the Democrats, and they are dumb, what the Democrats, and that's my name for them.
3: Yeah.
2: You change the U for the E, and nobody knows that dumb is a B. So you just put it. But the Democrats, what they've done to this country, and you can never forget it.
1: Is it too soon to give him that cognitive test one more time?
0: Well, maybe not. And Krasnov's plans for the 250th anniversary of the signing of the Declaration of Independence have changed a little bit. There'll still be a UFC Ultimate Fighting Championship cage match

0: on June 14th on the White House lawn. The east wing of the White House is demolished and some of the debris was dumped at a public golf course in Washington, but a 600-ton, 154-foot-wide, 92-foot-high, four-pronged outdoor arena dubbed The Claw will house UFC Freedom 250. It may be permanent. In a TikTok video this week, Krasnov compared the arena to France's iconic Eiffel Tower, which was originally built as the centerpiece of the 1889 World's Fair in Paris and meant to be taken down after 20 years. He said the UFC arena is, quote, quite attractive to a lot of people. And he mused, maybe we'll never, ever take it down. So we got that going for us. But the musical entertainment has been changed. The Freedom 250 concerts scheduled for the National Mall in Washington, D.C. have been officially canceled by Krasnov after almost all of the artists bailed. The shows will be replaced, as he previously suggested, with a rally featuring one of his own speeches as the principal attraction. The event, Krasnov is promising, will not be altogether without music, however. Krasnov says that he will be introduced by the MAGA movement's most reliable musical stalwart, 80s country hitmaker, Lee Greenwood. And New York Times columnist Jamel Bowie indulged in a bit of schadenfreude.
1: This is quite possibly very petty of me, a little unbecoming, possibly. But a thing that I find just great, it fills my heart, it warms my soul, I love it very much, is that the president's 250th anniversary celebration slash, and this is important, slash birthday party for a very special boy has mostly fallen apart. Now, if you don't know the larger context for this, first of all, it's the year 2026, and it's the birthday party for a very special boy has mostly fallen apart. Now, if you don't know the larger context for this, first of all, it's the year 2026, and it's the 250th anniversary of the signing of the Declaration of Independence, which for most people marks the founding of the United States. There's an argument to make that you can date the founding of the United States to the formation of the Continental Congress, to the treaty ending the war, to the ratification of the Articles of Confederation, which comes a little later. But generally speaking, 1776 is the day, July 4th. And Congress established an organization, America 250, to mark this in a bipartisan manner, reminiscent of the 200th anniversary celebration in 1976. The president has created a parallel organization called Freedom 250 that is more or less meant to turn this into, like I said, a birthday celebration for a very special boy, because the president's birthday is sometime in mid to late June, and he wants to conflate the two, celebrate the nation with his birthday. He sees himself as some kind of embodiment of the nation and makes sense in his own mind. And so they're having this big celebration. This is why they're constructing this UFC gladiatorial combat apparatus over on the White House lawn. I don't know if you've seen pictures of it. It is ridiculous looking. It looks like the giant spider from Wild Wild West. And is kind of trampling on a symbol of American democracy. They plan to weigh into the Lincoln Memorial, which I find genuinely offensive. I think that's a sacred space. And they're also trying to have a big concert. And last week, they announced the people who would be performing at that concert. Important luminaries, popular names like Milli Vanilli and CNC Music Factory. And Morris Day and the Time, who actually, I love Morris Day and the Time, so sorry, shout out to the Time. Bret Michaels of Poison, Vanilla Ice. I want to say Young MC as well. Basically, people who were big in the 80s, which makes sense for Donald Trump as he lives in like an eternal 1989. It's always the late 80s in that guy's brain. And what's funny, what's hilarious, is that as soon as this list was put out, people began dropping out. The artists began putting out these statements. Oh, I didn't know that this is what this was. I thought it was going to be something much more bipartisan. I thought it was going to be something less political. So I'm afraid I cannot participate. And you know it's bad. I mean, you know Trump is unpopular. You know he is toxic with the entire public. When Bret Michaels, of all people, is putting out statements saying, oh, I don't think I can participate in this. So far, the only person who hasn't dropped out is Vanilla Ice. So I suppose this means we're going to be treated to hours-long concert of Vanilla Ice performing, I don't know, Ice Ice Baby and Ninja Rap? And to be fair, don't get me wrong, I would actually really enjoy seeing Vanilla Ice perform Ninja Rap for like 6 hours. That'd be really fun for me. I think it'd be great. Go Ninja, go Ninja, go! Go Ninja, go Ninja, go! But I'm not sure that's what old Donnie Trump was hoping for. I think he was hoping for a big celebratory bash filled with tens of thousands, hundreds of thousands of people who are all there essentially to worship him. And he's not going to get that. In fact, he's never going to get that. This is what's also so wonderful to me about this, because it's a real demonstration of the fact that if you take away this guy's money and power, if you take away the trappings of the office, most of those who flatter him, who hold him up as some living god, would just as soon forget about him entirely. Georgia Senator John Ossoff had a riff at a rally recently that I want to show to you, because I think it captures this exactly.
2: He's trying to put his face on the money. Did you see that? He's building a monument to himself. But see, Atlanta, he's doing these things now because no one will honor him when he's gone.
1: Ossoff is right. The fact of the matter is this guy is slapping his name on everything. He is trying to mark every bit of land, every building he can. He's trying to make himself the focal point of everything, because if he doesn't do it, no one will. When he's gone, which could be quite soon, he's 80 years old and doesn't appear to be in great health, no matter what White House doctors say. When he's gone, first, people are going to celebrate. We all know it. People are waiting for it. And second, no one other than those who feel compelled to by the exegesis of politics are going to want to remember him. He's going to be forgotten. What he leaves behind won't. The wreckage he leaves behind will not be forgotten. The profound damage he's done to this country he leaves behind will not be forgotten. But the man isn't going to have very many mourners, I don't think. I think he knows this. I think it drives him insane. And again, this is a little petty, a little unbecoming, but I'm glad. That at least is something to make up for everything he's done to this country.
0: Tell us what you really think, Jamel. Anyway, the Great American State Fair is a massive 16-day national exposition running from June 25th to July 10th, 2026, on the National Mall in Washington, D.C. Designed as a World's Fair-style celebration for the nation's 250th birthday, it features state pavilions, classic carnival rides, livestock competitions. Oh, I'll bet there'll be a petting zoo, too, and daily patriotic events. Each day will have a different theme, such as American Canvas, honoring the writers, musicians, filmmakers, designers, and visual artists whose work shapes perception at home and abroad. And Heritage and Legacy Day offers a spirited showcase of the traditions, culture, and stories that shape the American journey. And Maha Monday actually gets 2 days. And sorry, Second Amendment fans, firearms are strictly prohibited on the National Mall. But there will be a No Kings rally on that same day, June 14th, coming to a street in your town. And it's free. See you there. And now, here's your Krasnov Clown Car Cabinet update. In honor of Pride Month, here's Treasury Secretary Scott Kenneth Homer Bessent responding to a question from Senator Tom Tillis with all the gravitas we've come to expect from Krasnov's cabinet members.
3: Did you actually tell Pulte you were going to punch him in the face?
4: No, sir. I actually said I was going to kick his ass.
0: Well, Tillis and Bessent seemed to get along, but he did seem offended at a congresswoman's questioning at a recent House hearing.
4: The congresswoman is slanderous. She has nothing but the unsubstantiated opinions, and I will not stand for that. There is nothing corrupt. We move at the highest levels, and just because she cannot get the answer she wants If she would like to give me facts, she seems long on facts, short on facts, long on hot air, and I will not stand for that.
0: Well, okay. And that's your Krasnov Chronicles for June 5th, 2026. Remember, regime change begins at home. If you liked or hated today's Krasnov Chronicles, let me know. Send an email to radiofreenobleton@gmail.com. And as always, your hate mail will be graded. And one last thing, a song for all those who want equal time after our big gay morning dance party. Here's Samuel Saint. Samuel, where are you?

And that was Nile Rodgers, Let's Go Out Tonight. And before that, Robin, Talk to Me. And we started the set with Slater with three Y's, Dance from Worst Girl in America. And that was a request from listener Liam, a veteran of the club scene in Minneapolis. The weather.

0: Will they get their wish? Maybe. So from the bustling Sawyer County Airport, where our intrepid meteorological correspondent is creating a tableau vivant in honor of Pride Month, depicting the rain-soaked tarmac where Rick Blaine and Captain Renault walk off together.
1: I think this is the beginning of a beautiful friendship.
0: I think it is. Here's the weekend forecast. Today, mostly cloudy and 75 degrees. Later, a high of 82 with a chance of thunderstorms. Tonight, the low will be 54 with a chance of thunderstorms, then partly cloudy. Tomorrow, Saturday, the high will be 85 and sunny. Saturday night, the low will be 56 and mostly clear. And Sunday, the high will be 89 and sunny. And followed by Sunday night, a low of 61 and partly cloudy. Today is June 5th, and that's World Environment Day, Constitution Day in Denmark, National Donut Day, Hot Air Balloon Day, National Veggie Burger Day, National Gingerbread Day, National Sorry I Was on a Boat Day. All those things are true. And now here's your history corner. In 1851, the publication of Uncle Tom's Cabin began. As a serialized story in the Washington, D.C.-based abolitionist newspaper, The National Era. And it's reported, might be apocryphal, that Lincoln's met author Harriet Beecher Stowe and said to her, "So you're the little woman who wrote the book that started this great war." Well, we don't know if that happened, but they did have an actual meeting during the war in November of 1862. Speaking of which, in 1884, William Tecumseh Sherman refused the Republican presidential nomination, saying, "I will not accept if nominated, and I will not serve if elected." And in 1893, the trial of Lizzie Borden for the murder of her parents began in New Bedford, Massachusetts. And we all remember, Lizzie Borden took her axe and gave her mother 40 whacks. When she saw what she had done, she gave her father 41. And the 83rd anniversary of D-Day is tomorrow. It seems, in retrospect, like it was inevitable, but it was not a sure thing at all. And in 1959, on this day, Bob Dylan graduated from Hibbing High School in Minnesota. And what did he do? He immediately lit off for New York.

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You somebody can freeze right to the bone. I froze right to the bone. New York Times said it was the coldest winter in 17 years.

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I blow it inside out and upside down. The man there said he loved my sound. He's raving about he loved my sound. Dollar a day's worth. After weeks and weeks of hanging around, I finally got a job in New York town. In a bigger place, bigger money too. Even joined a union and paid my dues. Now, a very great man once said that some people rob you with a fountain pen. It don't take too long to find out just what he was talking about. A lot of people don't have much food on their table, but they got a lot of forks and knives, and they gotta cut something. When the sun was warm, I rambled out of New York town. Pulled my cap down over my eyes, headed out for the western skies. So long, New York. Howdy, East Orange.

And we're celebrating some birthdays today, including born this day in 1850, Pat Garrett, Silver City's best friend, the sheriff who shot Billy the Kid.

0: And that was Ry Cooter with Billy the Kid, shot down by Sheriff Pat Garrett, Silver City's best friend. Also celebrating birthdays today, Pancho Villa, Federico Garcia Lorca, Bill Moyers, Marta Argerich, and Lori Anderson. Lori?
1: I met this guy, and he looked like he might have been a hat check clerk at an ice rink.

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Also, Kurt Vile and the Violators, The Dead South, I'm With Her, Valerie June, The Lowest Pair, and many more. 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And that's coming up very soon, I think 3 weeks. And you will have fun. Headlining on Saturday night will be Marcus King and the Marcus King Band. Here he is with Blood on the Tracks.

And that was Marcus King, Blood on the Tracks. He and even more people will be appearing at the Blue Ox Music Festival June 25th through the 27th at the Pines Music Park in Eau Claire, Wisconsin. 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And what else? 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At 1, The Friday Show. Jeffrey Jones brings you the best rock, rhythm, and soul. Anything with a groove. And at 5, Science Friday from NPR. Brain fun for curious people. At 6, As It Happens from the CBC. At 7, Kitch Corral. At 9, At Risk Radio. And we're going to take it out with Elton John, Tiny Dancer. This is WOJB Reserve, Wisconsin. It's noon. Happy Pride, everybody.

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3: This is Native America Calling. I'm Sean Spruce. The Pamunkey, Upper Mattaponi, and other federally recognized Virginia tribes are fighting to save the birthplace of a revered Native leader from a major development project. Among other undertakings, Powhatan, the 16th century Paramount chief, confronted North America's first permanent English settlers. He famously united 32 tribes into the Powhatan Confederacy. He was also the father of Matoaka, who became known as Pocahontas. Today, his historic birthplace on the north bank of the James River near Richmond is listed as one of Virginia's most endangered historic sites, facing imminent demolition by a mixed-use residential and commercial project. Today on our show, we'll speak with two tribal leaders from Virginia about the significance of Chief Powhatan's birthplace and learn more about his legacy. Listeners can join the conversation with comments and questions by calling 1-800-996-2848. That number is also 1-800-99-NATIVE. Joining us now on Zoom from the Pamunkey Reservation in King William County, Virginia, is Kevin Brown. He is the chief of the Pamunkey tribe, and he has been on the show before. Chief Brown, hello and welcome back.
4: Ngapo. Thank you.
3: Absolutely. Also joining us from King William County, Virginia, is Frank Adams. He is the chief of the Upper Mattaponi tribe, and he has also been on the show before. Chief Adams, welcome back to Native America Calling.
5: Thank you very much. It's my pleasure to be here.
3: I'm pleased and very grateful for both of you for taking time to join us today and educate our listeners. Chief Brown, I want to begin with you. Preservation Virginia, this is a historic preservation nonprofit. They have named Powhatan's birthplace as one of the most endangered places in Virginia in 2026. Can you begin by describing this area and its significance to the Pamunkey people?
4: The area is up near Richmond on the, as you said earlier, the north banks of the James River. And it overlooks the rapids in the James River. And it's that's where the village of Powhatan was. And when the English first came here, and Wahun Seneca met the English, he was a little suspicious of them, so he didn't want to give them his real name. So he told them to call him Powhatan. That's where he was born. That's the village he was born at. And the property up there is it's an undeveloped property. There was a farm there, and it's been farmed for, you know, several centuries. And now this developer wants to come in and basically destroy it. And we've been trying to work with the developer, and they just haven't been working with us close enough.

0: And so the tribes, we got together and decided that we just need to try to stop this development now until we can, sit down with the right person and figure this thing out so it preserves the beauty of the place and historical significance of the place, because we look at this as important as Washington's birthplace. Mm-hmm. And nobody would build condos at Washington's birthplace. So we just want other developers in the county to understand how important this and sacred this place is.
1: Chief Brown, two questions. If Powhatan was an alias, what was his actual name, number one? And number two, this event in history occurred hundreds of years ago. How do we know that this is exactly the place where Powhatan was born?
0: Well, Powhatan's real name is Wahpun Seneca. John Smith made very detailed maps of the river system in Virginia. He went all the way up the James River. He went all the way up the Pamunkey and Mattapony rivers. And he, on his maps, he denoted with a little longhouse, a little figure of a longhouse, wherever there was an important village that had a chief there. And there's one right there where this current site is that they're trying to develop. John Smith marked it on his map in 1608, and he called it Powhatan. And so we know it was there, and you can take an overlay of John Smith's map and put it over a modern map, and it's right exactly where he said it was. And plus, there's been archaeology that has been done, and so there, everybody is 100% in agreement that this is the place where Powhatan was born.
1: Thank you, Chief Brown. Now, this development project would have thousands of homes, retail, and office space as well. What do you want to see done with this land instead of developing it?
0: Well, we're not 100% against development. It's just that we want it treated as the important historical site that it is. And they're talking about putting over 1 million square feet of commercial space. I just think it's just overcrowding the place, and we think that there's a way that the development could be designed so it doesn't destroy so much of the site itself. And so we just want to work with a developer that can sit down with us and work something out and have a mixed use, development, historical tourism, possibly, preserve the natural environment and have a limited amount of development. Okay. Not just drop all this on top of that place.
1: All right. Now, there is an issue of the land's ownership, and that stems from before tribes in Virginia had federal recognition. Can you bring our listeners up to speed on how this development proposal started?
0: Started a long time ago, quite a few years ago, before any of us had federal recognition. And so it was in the original talks and agreements, that was before, we were recognized federally. And so now we want to take a second look at the site and the development and the permits that have already been given. But they were given out before we had federal recognition. And so the federal recognition changes the whole game. And we want to start from scratch, review everything.
1: I imagine it gives you more leverage now with federal recognition, does it not?
0: Yeah, it sure does. And that's what we want to bring into play. We want to be able to, dot every I and cross every T and make sure that we're following all the federal regulations and make sure that we're being good stewards of the place.
1: All right. Thank you, Chief Brown. Chief Adams from the Upper Mattapony Tribe, I want to bring you in now because the Upper Mattapony and other tribes in Virginia are all working to stop this development or at least change the development. I have more say in how the development is facilitated. How common is it for tribes in the Commonwealth to be united on a single issue?
2: Yeah, well, thank you. Fortunately for us, the seven federally recognized tribes of Virginia, we are fairly recently recognized, even though we

0: who were the first contact tribes of what is now the United States. So we have worked together on projects before, nothing of this magnitude, but we were all under the Powhatan chieftain, so we feel it's our duty to preserve this very important property.
1: Chief Adams, what strategies are the Upper Mattapony and these other tribes doing to curb this development as such?
0: Well, we have attempted to meet with the developer and their PR firm, and those meetings started, but then after they found out that we had opposition to their original plan, and we decided that they had drawn up that original plan before they even consulted with federally recognized tribes. We're exercising any options we have. We have worked really hard to get this designated as a historically significant indigenous place in the Chesapeake Bay region. So it's a very important history to the tribes and to the state of Virginia, though they don't act like it is, in Henrico County, where the property is located.
1: Chief Adams, what types of discussions have you had with these developers? And in your view, is there any room for negotiation with these folks right now?
0: Well, I think conversations and negotiations have certainly broken down right now. Before, it was just a meet and greet so we could get to know them and they could get to know us. Then when we realized the magnitude of the project they were planning, this is a 520-acre property that has a lot of historical significance to the tribes, but it's also historically significant to the history of the city of Richmond and the area, because the name of the farm became Tree Hill Farm, and the reason it was Tree Hill Farm is because there was a big tree on it that when Richmond surrendered during the Civil War, city of Richmond surrendered, they signed the surrender documents underneath that tree on this very same property. So it's been, like Keith Brown said, it's been an active farm, before it had, natives lived on it, and then it was a slave farm, a bunch of slaves worked the properties, and so I know a lot of Native people are buried there, and probably a lot of slaves are buried there.
1: Okay. A lot of historical significance to this land that we're talking about today. 520 acres in Virginia. Stay with us. We'll continue this conversation on the other side of this break. Celebrating June as Pride Month has become commonplace after the concept was first introduced more than 50 years ago. But sensing anti-gay momentum, a handful of states and municipalities are pushing back, favoring a focus on nuclear families instead. We'll get a look at the state of Pride at this moment in history. That's on the next Native America Calling.
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0: Thank you for listening to Native America Calling. I'm Sean Spruce. Today we're speaking with two tribal leaders from Virginia about the birthplace and legacy of 16th century Native leader Chief Powhatan, also known as Wahunseneca. Six tribes are trying to halt a proposed residential and commercial development project on the site of his birth. And listeners can join this conversation with a comment or question. Share your perspective by calling 1-800-996-2848. That number is also 1-800-99-NATIVE. And you can also continue this conversation on our website and social media pages. One of our guests today is Frank Adams, who is the chief of the Upper Mattaponi Tribe. He is located in King William County, Virginia. And Chief Adams, before break, you mentioned that this property, it's about 520 acres, and it's referred to as Tree Hill. Can you tell us what type of developments currently exist on this land?
1: Right now, there's just it's a large house on it that no one lives in, and a few outbuildings. But mostly, it's a cornfield or a soybean field. That's been what has been used for the last several hundred years. It was just an active farm, but now no one resides on the property.
0: Mm-hmm. Do your people visit this land frequently, visit the gravesite, or have any other activities or doings there?
1: We don't have access to it unless we're invited. So when we're invited, we go there and walk the property and whatnot. But we've only been invited there a handful of times, maybe four or five times. The first time that I went on the property, I think it was 2007, when another developer had expressed interest in developing the property. And we were all, like Chief Brown said, we were all state-recognized tribes, so there wasn't any rules that they had to even notify us. They did. And that project fell through because of the recession of 2008, and the developer just pulled out.
0: You mentioned having to be invited to be able to visit the property. Who has to invite you? Who has the authority to do that right now?
1: Well, I guess the people that have the option to buy on the property is Brookfield Builders, and they're the last ones to invite us. Before it was other building firm, Grayland, invited us to the property. So we've only been on the property two or three times.
0: Okay. All right. Thank you for that clarification, Chief Adams. Chief Brown, how about you? How often are you able to visit the property, or most recently?
2: I haven't been there for several years. 7 or 8 years ago, we had the other group, the other gray development. I just drove up there one day. I wasn't invited. I just drove up there, and there was a gate across it, and I just hopped over the gate and walked around. But I haven't been there in the past several years.
0: All right. Thank you. Chief Brown, you mentioned earlier, and I think this is a really intriguing part of history, that Wahunseneca gave those English explorers a different name, an alias, referred to himself as Powhatan, which is the name of the village in which he resided. Tell us a little bit more about who he was as a man, as a leader, and also his title, Paramount Chief. What does that mean exactly?
2: So he was born up there near Richmond, and the Powhatan Confederacy was a little bit scattered and wasn't that united. And I spoke with a historian, and they believe there was only about maybe 12 or 15 tribes in the Confederacy. And then he came down from Richmond, basically, and moved to a place called Werowocomoco. And that's where he lived when the English came. And that's where Opekankanu, who was the chief of

0: junkie, he captured John Smith and took John Smith in front of Powhatan at Werowocomoco, which is on the north side of the York River. And the William & Mary archaeologists discovered that about 10 or 15 years ago and confirmed that that's actually the historic place where Werowocomoco that John Smith wrote about. And that's where Powhatan lived. And he united the Confederacy from 12 or 15 tribes to 32 tribes. And so his charisma and his political prowess and just his vision and strength is what united the Confederacy. And so he was, the Confederacy was together before him, but it wasn't as strong as when he took over. And a lot of it was held together through marriage. He married his daughters off. And so, and the Confederacy extended all the way down into North Carolina under his rule. And so that's why he's, you know, we consider him a paramount chief because he was the head chief of the whole Confederacy. And there were lesser chiefs underneath him, but he was the head chief.
1: Powhatan had?
0: Pardon?
1: I'm sorry. Do we know how many daughters Powhatan had?
0: Well, it's been recorded he had 50 wives. So if he had two kids with each wife, that's 100 kids. And so if half of them were boys and half girls, he could have had 50 daughters.
2: A lot of daughters. That explains how he was able to unite so many tribes then, because it would definitely take a lot of children in order to do that if they were negotiating tools in those confederated nation-to-nation talks. So what's also very intriguing about this period of history that we're talking about, specifically with these indigenous nations in present-day Virginia, is it's been very, very romanticized over the year through arts, through literature, through entertainment. But what do we know, the actual real early accounts of how Native people and these settlers in Virginia, specifically I'm thinking about Jamestown, how they interacted?
0: Well, there's a lot written by John Smith, wrote a lot, and William Strachey, he wrote a lot. And so there's been a lot of documentation, probably more documentation on the Powhatan people than any other coastal tribe. The English kept very good records. And Jamestown today, they have a lot of those records there. And they tell the story at the Jamestown Visitor Center. And they tell the story about the English in 1607. And they do a really good job. And there's an Indian village down there. And they try to recreate, what the English saw when they first came here. And they have the ships down there that the English sailed in on, reproductions of the ships. So the history is really well documented. And it's just part of Virginia history, too. And it's taught in all the schools. So it's kind of familiar to us here because we grew up with it. But, you know, people in other parts of the country aren't that familiar with it.
2: Chief Brown, going back to the Confederacy, these tribes, how similar were they at the time in terms of culture, and did they share languages? And I'm really trying to get a feel for just how big what kind of effort went into Powhatan being able to unite so many groups, and was this usually, were Confederacies like this usually formed through diplomacy, like what you've described earlier, or was there ever warfare involved as well?
0: Oh yeah, we were at war with the Iroquois, and that's one of the reasons Powhatan strengthened the Confederacy. And it was written that Powhatan was speaking to some of the other chiefs from the villages. He took one arrow and broke it across his knee, very easily. Then he took 32 arrows and tried to break them across his knee, and it wouldn't break. So he used that as an example that if we stuck together, that we could be stronger, and then we wouldn't be at the mercy of the Iroquois who were attacking us all the time. And even some Siouan tribes from the west

0: were attacking us too. So the Confederacy was formed to protect the Algonquin people that were here, so we could not get wiped out by the Iroquois. He used to come down and steal our women, you know.
1: Mm-hmm.
0: That's sort of the reason why he formed the Confederacy, was to protect the Algonquin people here in this area.
1: Okay. And not necessarily from Europeans, but from other Native nations, it sounds like.
0: Yeah. Because we know the Confederacy went back 400 years before the English arrived. And so it was an old Confederacy. It's just that Powhatan, in his lifetime, he doubled the size and he strengthened it, because we were under attack just before the English came by a lot of Iroquois and Siouan people.
1: Thank you, Chief Brown. Chief Adams, I want to go back to you now, and I want to ask you specifically about what we can learn from Powhatan's leadership style and how he had to face a foreign group of people for the first time, and then again, this uniting of over 30 unique cultures into this alliance against other Native nations.
2: Well, like Chief Brown has already said, we felt the need to put this Paramount Kingdom together just to be safe. But when the settlers came in, we were curious about them, obviously, but we did help them. We helped them out because they were in a strange land. They didn't know how to take care of themselves, living in this land that we call home. And we helped them the first year. Most of them starved to death, froze to death. And if it wasn't for Chief Powhatan granting permission for us to help them and feed them, teach them how to fish and do whatever in our rivers, that I don't know where the Jamestown settlement would have surely perished.
1: It sure sounds like it would have, had it not been for Chief Powhatan and others, I imagine, as well, that were instrumental. And again, this period of history there, that early contact that Native nations had with English settlers specifically, really fascinating time for us to think about today and talk about. And any listeners right now, if this conversation has got you interested or makes you think of maybe some other information that you might be able to share, some perspectives to offer, you can do so by calling us right now. And the phone lines are open. Our number is 1-800-996-2848. That is the phone number here at our studio in Albuquerque, New Mexico. And we've got producers here who can take your call and we can get your comments on the air. You can join the dialogue right now here on Native America Calling. That number again is 1-800-996-2848, 1-800-996-2848, or just 1-800-99-NATIVE. And that number works just as well. So join us here today on Native America Calling. We are talking about Chief Powhatan and his accomplishments and some of the history that went into this period during very early European contact in what is now the state or the Commonwealth of Virginia. And with one of our guests today, Chief Kevin Brown of the Pamunkey Tribe, is on the line. He's actually on Zoom, and he's talking with us a little bit about this history and the significance of uniting so many people together at a very critical time in the history of these Native people. And Chief Brown, I want to ask you again to just reflect more on this period of history and what it means today for your people and what it meant so many years ago, hundreds of years ago, and what it means, again, going back to this idea that this property is now under threat of being overdeveloped, and these developers that you folks are dealing with and their concerns and the negotiations that have occurred or the lack of negotiations that have occurred, what are you hoping going forward that you folks will be able to accomplish or improve with regard to these negotiations in order to have more say and more input into this property and how it's ultimately developed?
2: Well,

0: It looks now that there's so much water under the bridge that we're going to have to work with a different developer. That's just what it looks like, because communications have broken down. So we're actually actively seeking another developer that we can bring to the table, someone who has a little more respect for the property itself, the history of it, and more respect for the Virginia Indians, and we can work together from the inception instead of being brought in, you know, in the last phase of planning and developing. So we're really looking for another developer to come in and, you know, just start from scratch and let's, you know, work with the tribes and, you know, come up with a design and a plan that's agreeable with everybody.
1: And Chief Brown,
0: do
1: you think that will be possible to break the relationship with this current developer and move on to another developer? Or do you think that's going to be a lot of legal wrangling to get out of that previous agreement or contract, whatever it is?
0: Well, they're the ones who stopped communicating with us. And so they brought this on themselves. But yes, it is. This could be a huge legal undertaking. We have the Southern Poverty Law Center working with us. We have quite a few other Native law firms that have offered pro bono assistance. And so we're just starting to get the word out. But we've been trying to work with this developer, but they've basically pulled out from the negotiations. So we're sort of just just holding the bag on this. And if they don't want to come to the table, then we'll go look for somebody else.
1: All right. The Pamunkey, Upper Mattapani, and other federally recognized Virginia tribes fighting to save the birthplace of a revered Native leader from a major development project. Powhatan is the name of that revered Native leader. And we're going to take a short break. We'll come back and continue our conversation with both Chief Brown and Chief Adams. And we're going to learn more about one of Powhatan's daughters, who many of us know as Pocahontas, but her name was actually Matokoa. And we'll talk more about her legacy as well on the other side of this break. So stay with us.
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0: Leader Chief Powhatan and recent threats to his birthplace in present-day Virginia. 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You can also join the discussion today by calling 1-800-99-NATIVE. One of our guests today, Chief Kevin Brown of the Pamunkey Tribe, is on Zoom, joining us from King William County, Virginia. And Chief Brown, I want to ask you about Matoaka, who is also known as Pocahontas, one of the daughters of Powhatan. But before I do, I want to go back, and you talked earlier about how if it wasn't for Chief Powhatan and other tribes and other leaders in this Confederacy, those early English settlers, they surely would have perished. They wouldn't have been able to make it there in what is present-day Virginia without that support, people who knew the land, people who knew the resources. But why exactly did Powhatan want to help those settlers? He could have just let them perish, and I think a lot of listeners would ask, well, geez, you know, considering how everything worked out later in history, maybe he should have let him perish. What's your thought?
1: Well, I've spoken to a lot of anthropologists and historians about that, the very question, but they believe that the Powhatan was very interested in trading with the English, you know, trading for steel axes and iron pots and kettles and cloth. And he thought that that we could be sort of the merchants of merchants to other native tribes in the area, or out west or up north, and we could control the trade, and thus making the Powhatan people more prosperous by controlling trade of European goods. And so a lot of people think that he was thinking of that, of us being entrepreneurs, and that's why he let the English take such a strong foothold, because he was sort of interested in the trade and wasn't realizing how many actual people were coming over with each ship that came in. And he was getting older too, and then his younger brother Opekankanu, he knew what the dangers were, and he after Powhatan died, Opekankanu took over. And then he started to attack the English and try to drive the English back to Europe. But I think it was because of the trade. Powhatan was very interested in trading with the English.
0: Yeah, that's certainly interesting to consider. Thank you for that additional history there, Chief Brown. Let's talk now about Matoaka, who is more widely known as Pocahontas, one of the daughters of Chief Powhatan. And I know there has been an effort to reframe her story from how she's often been portrayed in pop culture and media. How effective has that effort been?
1: I think it's been pretty effective, but it's been kind of hard, you know, because we've been fighting Disney from the Disney Pocahontas cartoon, and but we've been, you know, just trying to get the word out there that the whole romantic idea that you know, Pocahontas and John Smith were lovers. It's just not true, because she was a little girl and he was an old man, and so that part of the story is not true. And we don't even know if she actually saved him from having his head cut off or having his head bashed in. But we know Opekankanu took John Smith before Powhatan. Pocahontas was there, but John Smith didn't write about that until after he got back to England several years later. So nobody really knows if that was true.
0: Chief Brown, in addition to the false narrative of a romance between Pocahontas and John Smith, what else do you want to remind people about Pocahontas, her life and her legacy?
1: Well, she was actually kidnapped. She was up living with the Rappahannock tribe, and she was kidnapped from there. In order to get Powhatan to, give up so much corn and help the English, she was held ransom. A lot of people don't know that story, that the English kidnapped her and took her to Jamestown, and she was held captive. And then I think the marriage was her way of trying to

0: trying to bring everything to a truce, so there'd be a peace between the English and the Powhatan people. That's why she agreed to get married. And then she, they took her to England, and she wanted to come back, and she died before she could get back here. But it was, she was a real diplomat, and she agreed to the marriage just to try to bring peace here to the colony.
1: That's part of the story that's always struck me as such a tragedy, that she was never able to return to her homeland, that she died there in Europe, many, many miles from her home. Chief Adams, how about you? What parts of Pocahontas' story are often misrepresented, and do you feel inclined to get the facts straight about?
2: Yeah, well, you know, the Pocahontas story has commercialized for sure, and you know, in my mind, I don't know if she agreed to marry John Rolfe. I think she maybe was forced to marry him, and then took her to England to keep her away from Chief Powhatan, and you know that she died and is buried over there, and you know, the English treated her as like a queen almost, but the same thing is, I think she was forced to go to England as opposed to going to England because she wanted to go see another land.
1: Chief Adams, it's clear that she was really young, a child, when she first met John Smith, but by the time she was actually married and then traveled to England, do we know about how old she was at that point?
2: No, but things like the historian seemed to think she was 20 or 21 years old.
1: Okay.
2: Is what I've heard.
1: Well, what more do we know about her life in England? I mean, you mentioned that she was treated like royalty, but after she was captured and that whole period of her life, again, I mean, culture shock. I think a lot of us here listening to the show right now are just thinking like, wow, what would that have been like for somebody, a young native woman during that time in history, so far from home in a world that is just completely foreign?
2: Oh, yeah, I agree. And, you know, basically, she had no chance of surviving there because of all the diseases and population of people over there. And, you know, her body didn't have any immunities to any of the diseases that were active in England at that time. So she was pretty much doomed when she left and went to to England.
1: Mm-hmm.
2: Because you just didn't have, you know, we didn't have those diseases. The English brought disease to us.
1: Chief Adams and Chief Brown both, I would like you to both chime in here on this next question, because I am obviously not a native person from a Virginia tribe, but in my lifetime, I can't tell you how many people I've met over the years who claim to be a descendant from Pocahontas, and I'm sure you get a lot more of those people that you come across, a lot more of them than I do, but when you do encounter that, how do you respond to those claims? Chief Adams first.
2: Well, I try really hard not to roll my eyes when they say that, but, you know, it's, I don't know how I respond is that I listen to them and wonder where they're getting this information from. Because back then, 1607, 1615, whatever, there were not enough records and all to be able to trace your lineage back to Matoaka or Pocahontas.
1: Chief Brown, how about you?
0: Well, a lot of times, I mean, just like Adams, he's met a lot of people that, you know, come up to us and say, I'm a descendant of Pocahontas. And I say, well, I'm not a descendant of Pocahontas. Pocahontas is a descendant of us. So we're sort of on the other side of the coin on that, and once you tell them that, then they kind of back down a little bit. But we've had at least 100 inquiries of people who claim to be descendant of Pocahontas who want to enroll as a tribal member, and we tell them, you know, that's not an accurate or authentic reason for enrollment.

0: know, she's a descendant of us. We're not a descendant of her.
1: Mm-hmm. You mentioned the Disney movie earlier, and it's been like almost 30 years, maybe more than 30 years since that movie came out. And I know it's really dated now. And there's just a lot more awareness with regard to authenticity with Native Americans on film and in other areas of entertainment. But I know Disney's looking at, you know, bringing a lot of those their stories back, and they're looking to reproduce some of those older films. And I imagine Pocahontas could potentially be one in the future. If that occurs, what would you like to see happen? How would you like to see that project potentially move forward, Chief Brown?
0: Well, they just would have to be more accurate. You know, Pocahontas was a little girl, and John Smith was a grown man, and there's no evidence at all that they had any kind of romantic relationship. They were in the same place at the same time at Werewolcamico. We know that, but you know, John Smith just fabricated the story because. And then when she was captured and taken to Jamestown, she eventually met John Rolfe, and that's who she was married to. But the whole John Smith Pocahontas story is just, mm-hmm. it's just fantasy, really.
1: All right. I want to also talk about language a little bit. I know there has been an effort to revitalize the Powhatan Algonquin language. Chief Adams, how is that coming along?
2: I think it's coming along well. I mean, again, this is another collaboration of the tribes of Virginia that's working on this language revitalization. And, you know, so each tribe has a representative at the thing, and they're working with some language experts and to revitalize the Algonquian language. And, you know, we're clearly going to soon start putting it on video or tape for things so that you can listen to it and try to learn the language so that our tribal citizens can listen to it and start learning the language and speaking the language. You know, our goal is to revitalize the Algonquian language and maybe even get it taught in the public schools around here as a active language. A bit of French will speak English, Spanish, and Algonquian.
1: Mm-hmm.
2: That would be my goal.
1: What's the current state of the language? Can you give us a general idea of, you know, like what level of fluency or just how much, you know, how active people are in taking classes or learning more about the language?
2: Yeah, people are really excited about learning the language. And we have a lot of words. We have a lot of words out of the Algonquian language. Our struggle is to put the words into a sentence now. And that's what we're working with mostly. But yeah, I mean, if we can get the words into sentences, I know tribal citizens will embrace it wholeheartedly because they want to learn their tribe's original language.
1: Thank you, Chief Adams. I want to go to you, Chief Brown. We've got about a minute and a half here before we need to wrap up the show, so I'll probably give you the last word here. Anything else that we need to know or understand about Chief Powhatan and these other events that we've been talking about with regard to history in what is current day Virginia?
0: Well, you know, there's two sides to every story. You know, we're trying to rewrite the Virginia history from a Native perspective. And here at Pamunkey, we have one of our tribal citizens has a PhD in anthropology. And so we're currently working at our museum, and all the other tribes are working, you know, on their reservations and in their territories, and we're writing our own history and bring this history to the public. We're combining oral history and other Native history from around the country, along with English records, and trying to get a more realistic view of the way things really happened. You know, not from a European perspective, but from a Native perspective.

0: perspective, but using some of the European documentation that was written down. So we're all working on displays in museums and interpretive centers and cultural centers, and each tribe is doing that on their own. And we're sharing a lot of information with each other. And federal recognition has helped a lot as far as grant money and different BIA programs that we're working on. So we're retelling the history. And so stay tuned. And we're going to get together and we're going to give the real history and a much more broader perspective.
1: All right. We will stay tuned. But for now, we've got to wrap up the conversation. So thanks to our guest today, Chief Kevin Brown, and also Chief Frank Adams. Join us again on Monday as we hear from Native LGBTQ2+ advocates about what Pride means at this time in history. And I also want to give a shout out to our hardworking crew here in Albuquerque, New Mexico, production crew, who work hard to bring Native America Calling to you Monday through Friday, 5 days a week, live for our listeners, and also our parent corporation, Quantic Broadcast Corporation, up in Anchorage, Alaska. Have a great weekend. I'm Sean Spruce.
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and welcome to the Friday show here on WOJB. This is listener-powered rock, rhythm, and soul for your Friday afternoon. I'm Jeffrey Jones with you until 5 o'clock. We have music coming up from Eddie Floyd, from The Impressions, some Bob and Earl, maybe some Jerry Butler as well. That's all coming up. Plus 4 hours of the best mix of rock, soul, R&B, funk, anything with a groove. That's what we do here on the Friday show. We have 74 degrees here at the WOJB studios, and there is a likely chance of thundershower activity this afternoon, so we'll keep you abreast of that as well as you're listening to the tunes here on the Friday show, WOJB.

That's the impressions from their 1969 album, The Young Mods' Forgotten Story. 7 years here on WOJB. Eddie Floyd in there, too. And Raise Your Hand from 1968. And we heard Bob and Earl in there as well. Harlem Shuffle from 1963. I'm Jeff, and I'm with you till 5 here on the Friday show. Listeners supported Rock, Rhythm, and Soul on WOJB. 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It's coming up on 11 minutes past 1 o'clock. Again, we have 75 here at the WOJB studio, 76 degrees at the airport. They're calling it fair skies. We do have a likely chance of some thundershower activity with highs in the upper 70s. Slight chance of that continuing into the evening, and then partly cloudy skies overnight with lows in the mid-50s. Highs in the mid-80s on Saturday, starting out with a bit of patchy fog, though, and then clear skies Saturday night in the mid-50s for an overnight low. Sunny skies on Sunday, getting up into the mid to upper 80s. Again, right now, 75 here at Le Couturier. The Friday show, listener-powered Rock, Rhythm, and Soul on WOJB. We have Jerry Butler up next. From the Iceman cometh a Western Union man. You're on WOJB.

It's 27 minutes past 1 o'clock. You're listening to WOJB, the Friday show. I'm Jeffrey Jones with you until 5 o'clock. 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Just about 28 minutes past 1 o'clock, the Friday show here on WOJB. We have one of our birthdays to celebrate right now, and that is of Mack Gaydon. Mack Gaydon, born on this date in 1941, 85 years ago. He passed last year at the age of 83. He was a in-demand Nashville session musician, also a songwriter and a producer who co-wrote, along with Buzz Kaysen, the 1967 Robert Knight, the original version of Everlasting Love. It was a number 13 Billboard Hot 100 hit for Robert Knight. Also a huge hit for the UK group called Love Affair. They're in the UK charts. They hit number one on those. And also for American singer Carl Carlton, who took that one up into the top 10 in 1974, and also almost top 10 in the R&B charts as well. And Mack Gaydon was also in on the Dylan Blonde on Blonde session, especially for Absolutely Sweet Marie there in Nashville, along with Robbie Robertson, Joe South, Wayne Moss on electric guitars, Charlie McCoy on the acoustic guitar. Al Cooper was in the session on the electric organ, Pig Robbins on piano, and Henry Jaletsky on the bass, Kenny Buttrey on the drums. We'll be hearing that in this next set. Also, we'll be hearing music from Jimi Hendrix Experience. Going to start out, though, with that hit that Mack Gaydon co-wrote with Buzz Kaysen and Robert Knight called Everlasting Love here on the Friday show on WOJB.

Jimi Hendrix Experience from Axis, Bold as Love, 1967. That's Little Wing. Dylan, before that, Absolutely Sweet Marie. That was connected to our birthday boy, one of our birthday boys today, a guy named Mac Gaydon, who was in on that session in Nashville with a bunch of the other A-listers from Nashville there in Columbia Studio A. And Mac also co-wrote a great song that a lot of people made a hit. The first recording of it was in 67 with Robert Knight. He co-wrote that with Buzz Kaysen. And Mac Gaydon, born on this date in 1941, 85 years old today, though he passed last year, just last year, at the age of 83. Happy celestial birthday to Mac Gaydon from everybody here at WOJB. 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Listener-powered rock, rhythm, and soul here on WOJB. We're broadcasting from Le Couturier. Betty Davis up next from 1969. This is Hanging Out here on WOJB.

Etta James from the album Tell Mama, 1968 on Cadence Records. Also, Music of the Temptations in there as well. Cloud Nine from 1969. And that was the Chambers Brothers, Uptown from The Time Has Come, written by Miss Betty Mabry, who became known as Betty Davis soon after she married Miles Davis. It was a brief marriage, but she kept the name Betty Davis with Miles and Teo Macero at the boards for that that first track in the set, hanging out, trying to get onto Columbia Records, but it didn't work out. That was released, that collection of demos basically was released in 2016. Here on the Friday show, this is listener-powered rock, rhythm, and soul for your Friday afternoon on WOJB Reserve. 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About 3.5 minutes in front of 2 o'clock. Currently 75 degrees here at Le Coup d'Orée. There is a likely chance of showers this afternoon. Haven't seen any in our immediate vicinity, but we're still keeping our eyes out. Highs in the upper 70s. Overnight, still a chance of thunderstorms in the evening, and then partly cloudy skies with lows in the mid-50s. Tomorrow, looking at some patchy fog in the morning hours, clearing off for sunny skies in the afternoon and highs in the mid-80s. Clear skies Saturday night, mid-50s for an overnight low. Sunny on Sunday, getting up into the mid to upper 80s. Again, right now, 75 here at Le Coup d'Orée. It is just about 3 minutes in front of 2 o'clock. We have music to take us up to the 3 o'clock, or the 2 o'clock hour from Sam and Dave from 1968. I thank you here on WOJB Reserve.

Candy Staten from her album, I'm Just a Prisoner, Do Your Duty, here on WOJB Reserve. King Floyd before that, from 1971, his self-titled release on Chimneyville Records, and Groove Me. We heard Carla Thomas from Carla, and Baby, B-A-B-Y. Sam and Dave leading off that set, I thank you, here on WOJB. It's 9 minutes past 2 o'clock and currently 75 here at Le Coup d'Orée. Skies are clouding up. And again, we do have a likely chance of thundershowers this afternoon. We'll let you know what's happening right here on WOJB. 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This is Aretha Franklin and Chain of Fools.

The Meters from 1974, Rejuvenation, the album. That was People Say here on the Friday show. Lamont Dozier before that with Fish Ain't Biting from his debut album on the ABC label from 1973, Out Here on My Own. One of the Holland Dozier songwriting team for the Motown label. Sharon Jones and the Dap Kings in there too, Make It Good to Me from Dap Dippin' from 2002. Aretha in there as well from Lady Soul with Chain of Fools. Candy Staten and Do Your Duty from I'm Just a Prisoner in that set as well. 28 minutes past 2 o'clock. I'm Jeff. It's the afternoon on WOJB Reserve. 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

It's 20 minutes in front of 3 o'clock. Coming up at 3 o'clock, it's our afternoon, Friday afternoon news update coming at the top of the 3 o'clock hour. And following that, another couple of hours together here on the Friday show on WOJB, including just on the other side of the 3 o'clock news break, Tom Evans' birthday. He was born on this date. In 1947, 79 years ago, he died by suicide in 1983 at the young age of 36. Tom Evans, part of the band Bad Finger. We're going to celebrate his birthday on the other side of the 3 o'clock news. Also coming up is the 420 Lounge for the enhanced listening experience. And we're going to celebrate Sly Stone's brother, Freddie Stone. He is 80 years old today, born in the state in 1946. He is now Pastor Frederick Stewart. He's also releasing some funky gospel music. We're gonna stick though to some Sly and the Family Stone stuff, of course featuring Freddie Stone. That's all coming up in the 420 Lounge for the enhanced listening experience, as well as some Crusaders and some jazz flutist Bobby Humphrey. That's all coming up at or around 4:20 this afternoon, so stick around if you will. 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We have some Shuggy Otis up next. 1974, title track to the album Inspiration, Information, here on WOJB.

Dr. John from Dr. John's Gumbo 1972, Ico Ico here on the Friday show. And the band War in there too, Beatles in the Bog from The World is a Ghetto. Shuggie Otis leading off with Inspiration Information from 1974. It's about 5.5 minutes in front of 3 o'clock, coming up again at 3 o'clock. Our afternoon news update for this Friday afternoon, and then back to the music. Another couple of hours left together after that, including a birthday celebration of the late Tom Evans of Badfinger. That's coming up in just a little bit here on WOJB. 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For more information, 715-638-4102. Again, that's 715-638-5102. So you can say, I care, I carry Narcan. I'm Jeff. It's the Friday show on WOJB Reserve. We're broadcasting from Le Coup d'Oreille. Taking us up to a news time, some Stevie Wonder. Yeah, Boogie on Reggae Woman here on the Friday show on WOJB.

0: After an 18-hour voting session in which only one Republican voted against it. It passed by a vote of 52-47. Meantime, faith leaders in Springfield, Ohio say Haitian immigrants have helped revitalize the city, but an upcoming Supreme Court decision could undo much of the progress they've made. Carl Ruby is senior pastor at Springfield Central Christian Church. He says not only do these families work and pay taxes, but they contribute food, art, and a strong sense of faith.
1: They are helping to build churches back up. And it's not only going to be a tragedy for businesses, it'll be a tragedy for churches if they have to go.
0: The justices are considering whether the Trump administration can end temporary protection status and place legal Haitian immigrants under the threat of immediate deportation. Next to Minnesota, where regulators on Thursday opted to maintain a longstanding policy regarding natural gas infrastructure serving homes and businesses. There were some changes, but a coalition wanted to end the practice as demand for this type of energy changes.
2: The Public Utilities Commission decided not to do away with what are known as gas line extension allowances. It's where current ratepayers cover the cost of connecting new developments to natural gas systems. Caitlin Eichten is with Fresh Energy, one of the groups pushing to phase out the approach. She said they were hoping for stronger action.
3: We've seen that gas utilities are already experiencing declining gas usage, so it's more important than ever to scrutinize these policies.
2: In situations where new gas customers want to utilize the allowance and not pay the connection fee, the PUC did establish a uniform maximum distance. I'm Mike Moen.
0: And Arizona lawmakers are considering a measure that would require age verification for people to download content and make purchases from app stores.
4: Arizona House Bill 2920, also known as the App Store Accountability Act, would require app stores to verify account holder age and get parental consent for minors to download apps and make purchases. Connect and Protect CEO Terrence Samuel says verifying someone's age to download an app won't keep kids away from harmful content at all.
5: Someone has compared it to checking ID at the mall parking lot instead of at the liquor store counter, if the liquor store's in the mall.
4: Samuel says the measure would require increased data collection and infringes on privacy rights. HB 2920 awaits action in a House committee. I'm Mark Moran.
0: This is Public News Service. Climate activists in Maine say the Trump administration's latest investment in coal-fired power plants will put the U.S. even further behind when it comes to renewable energy development.
6: Federal officials say they'll spend nearly $700 million to build, modernize, and restart coal plants nationwide. Amy Eshoo, director of Maine Climate Action Now, calls that a step in the wrong direction as other countries invest heavily in solar, wind, and battery technologies.
7: We could be right there with them, and with this kind of backward support for the fossil fuel industry, it's not going to happen, and that's a shame.
6: The Trump administration says the move will create more than 14,000 jobs and reinforce the reliability of the nation's electric grid. Ruby says nearly half of Maine households can't afford their electric bills, but offshore wind projects that could help lower prices have been stalled by the federal government. I'm Catherine Carley.
0: And Utah received new guidance from the Centers for Medicare and Medicaid Services on pending work requirement changes for Medicaid this week. These stricter rules pushed by congressional Republicans will take effect in January of 2027.
8: Recipients without an exemption must work 80 hours a month through employment, education, or community service. Protect Our Care's Maddie Toomey says the update doesn't have the guardrails to assure that vulnerable populations won't fall through the cracks.
9: Nearly 3 million Americans have lost their Medicaid coverage. So this is even before these Medicaid work requirements are taking effect, and the bulk of the coverage losses are going to get worse.
8: Toomey says more than 180,000 Utahns could lose coverage. Exemptions from work rules include Native Americans, pregnant women, people with disabilities, and parents with young children. Federal officials contend the changes promote economic stability and self-sufficiency. I'm Mark Richardson.
0: Finally, for National CPR and AED Awareness Week, Oregonians whose lives were saved by CPR are telling their stories in hopes of inspiring more people to be prepared to save a life.
10: Currently, 90% of people who suffer out-of-hospital cardiac arrests die, in part because most do not receive CPR. Crystal Ball was almost one of them when she suffered a sudden cardiac arrest after a run in 2020. She says she's grateful for the people around her who took action, what she calls the chain of survival.
11: My husband getting the 911 operator on the line, and that operator

0: telling my husband how to give me hands-only CPR kept me alive. Every link matters.
1: Ball adds other links in the chain include the first responders in the ambulance and the advanced care that she got in the hospital. After surgery for placement of an internal defibrillator and a period of recovery, she's back to living an active life. I'm Isabel Charlet.
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3: 7 minutes past 3 o'clock. We have 72 degrees here at Le Coup d'Oreille, and we have some angry-looking dark clouds that are rolling into our vicinity. They are reporting a heavy rain, thunderstorm at the airport right now, and 70 degrees. Thunderstorms likely to continue this afternoon, tapering off a little bit towards the evening here in the Northland. Overnight lows in the mid-50s, eventually turning partly cloudy, with a bit of fog lingering Saturday morning, clearing off to sunny skies in the afternoon with highs in the mid-80s tomorrow. Down to the mid-50s overnight, Saturday night, Sunday, sunny skies, and mid to upper 80s for a high. Again, right now we've got 71 degrees here at Le Coup d'Oreille, and I think the rain's going to begin soon. 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Charlie Crockett, the Marcus King Band, the Dead South, Kurt Vile and the Violators, and I'm With Her, also Daniel Donato's Cosmic Country, Valerie June, Them Cooley Boys, The Lowest Pair, Art Stevenson and Highwater, and more. 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I'm Jeff. It's the Friday show, listener-powered rock, rhythm, and soul here on WOJB. We have music from Badfinger up next. Tom Evans of Badfinger was born on this date. What was the date? Or what was the year, actually? 1947. 79 years ago. He died at a young age by suicide in 1983, 36 years old. So here's to Tom Evans. We got some Badfinger lined up, starting off with this one from No Dice, one that he co-wrote with Joey Mullins. It's called I Don't Mind.

Finger, born on this date in 1947. 79 years ago, he died by suicide in 1983 at the age of 36. That one became a huge hit for Harry Nilsson. That was Badfinger's version from the album No Dice Without You, name of that one. It was co-written by Pete Ham and Tom Evans. We heard Money and Flying. Those were written by Tom Evans and then also Tom Evans and Joey Molland from the album Straight Up from 1971. And also a co-write, Tom Evans and Joey Molland's I Don't Mind, again from No Dice from 1970. And again, Tom Evans, born on this date in 1947. Happy celestial birthday to Tom Evans from everybody here at WOJB. 24 minutes past 3, support for programming here on WOJB's Friday show, provided by individual listeners like you and business underwriters, including Shawamigan Books, corner of Highway 13 and Central Avenue, downtown Washburn, in the large brownstone building overlooking Lake Superior. 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I'm Jeff. The Friday show continues here on WOJB with the Fifth Dimension, Stone Soul Picnic.

0: Turn it up.
1: Sing it to him, man.
0: Turn it up.
1: Come on.
0: Turn up that bass.
2: Kick.
0: Oh, yeah.
1: Come on, turn it up, babe. Come on.
0: Now look here.

Marlena Shaw, California Soul from 1969, her album The Spice of Life. Also, Charles Wright and the Watts 103rd Street Rhythm Band with Express Yourself from 1970. Archie Bell and the Drells, Tighten Up. And the Friends of Distinction, Grazing in the Grass. 1969 on the album Grazing on RCA Victor Records. And by the way, it's a birthday that I didn't have on my list until just now. Floyd Butler of the Friends of Distinction was born on this date. One of the vocalists born on this date in 1941, though he died back in 1990 at the age of 52. Had a heart attack. But he was a member of the Friends of Distinction. That was, of course, Grazing in the Grass, Hugh Masekela original, and Harry Elston from the Friends of Distinction wrote those lyrics for their recording of it in 1969. And Laura Nero's Stone Soul Picnic, performed by the Fifth Dimension from Stone Soul Picnic from 1968. It's 17 and a half minutes in front of 3 o'clock. We just had a deluge, quite a downpour for a while. They're still raining outside here at WOJB, and the temperatures dropped down to 62 degrees. I'm Jeff. 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I'm Jeff. It's The Friday Show. Listener-powered rock, rhythm, and soul on Friday afternoons here on WOJB. Are you part of the in crowd? This is Ramsey Lewis and his trio from 1965.

You know, sometimes we're not prepared for adversity. When it happens, sometimes we're caught short. We don't know exactly how to handle it when it comes up. Sometimes we don't know just what to do when adversity takes over. And I have advice for all of us. I got it from our pianist, Joe Zawinul, who wrote this tune. And it sounds like what you're supposed to say when you have that kind of problem. It's called Mercy, Mercy, Mercy.

68. Spreading honey here on WOJB. It's the Friday show. Community-powered rock, rhythm, and soul for your Friday afternoon. Quincy Jones before that from 1963. Coming home, baby. And we heard the Cannonball Adderley Quintet. Mercy, mercy, mercy. Live at the club from 1967. Ramsey Lewis Trio recorded live at Bohemian Caverns in Washington with the In Crowd from 1965. It's 4 o'clock. This is WOJB Reserve. 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It is a minute past 4 o'clock. I'm Jeff, the Friday show here on WOJB, starting the 4 o'clock hour off with some Donny Hathaway, The Ghetto, here on WOJB.

It's the Friday show, listener-powered Rock, Rhythm, and Soul on WOJB, broadcasting from La Couturier. Bill Withers there. Another Day to Run from Still Bill. Also The Ghetto from Donny Hathaway from 1970. Everything is everything. Time for one more before we head into the 420 Lounge for the enhanced listening experience. And we'll be starting off with a birthday celebration, the 80th birthday of Freddie Stone of Sign the Family Stone. Right now, though, the Pointer Sisters, Yes We Can, here on WOJB.

Pointer Sisters, Yes We Can, from 1973, their debut album, self-titled on Blue Thumb Records. 19 minutes past 4 o'clock. I'm Jeff, and it's the Friday show here on WOJB. Now getting ready to head into the 420 Lounge for the enhanced listening experience. First half of the lounge, going to be celebrating the 80th birthday of Freddie Stone of Sly and the Family Stone, one of the three Stone siblings. Actually, Stewart is their last name, but they go by Stone when they're performing or did. That's the first half. Freddie Stone's 80 years old today. Happy birthday to Freddie Stone. And we're also we're going to be hearing a bit of Crusaders and also some Bobby Humphrey. That's all in the 420 Lounge today here on WOJB. 420 support coming from Twin Flame, Hayward's original head shop downtown on Main Street. 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Happy birthday, Freddie Stone. Sly and the Family Stone. Dance to the music here on WOJB.

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Some Sly and the Family Stone for you there in the 420 Lounge for the enhanced listening experience. I'm Jeffrey Jones with you till 5 o'clock here in the lounge. 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Second half of the 420 Lounge, starting off with music from Crusaders. 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

0: 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Street Life before that, featuring Randy Crawford from the Crusaders. I'm Jeff. Thank you for tuning in. Stay tuned for Science Friday coming up next at 6 o'clock as it happens from the CBC. At 7, it's back to music with Kitch Corral. Mr. D is your host. Coming up on 5 o'clock, you're listening to 88.9 FM WOJB Reserve. 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
1: What did ancient people do when they got sick or hurt? Neanderthals clue us in. I'm Ira Flato, and this is Science Friday. What did ancient people do when they got sick or hurt? We go back to the age of Neanderthals.
2: Neanderthals were actually taking care of their teeth in ways dentists still do today.
1: Plus, we're going to unpack why prescription drugs are so expensive.
3: The measure of our pharmaceutical industry today is not how many lives I can save, it's how much wealth I can make.
1: Finally, how an environmental journalist is trying to discover a brand new animal species in the middle of Central Park. It's all coming up after the break, so stay with us.
4: Live from NPR News in Washington, I'm Ryland Barton. A federal judge in Rhode Island has struck down several policies that limited legal immigration. As NPR's Ximena Bustillo reports, it's the latest setback for efforts to slow down the processing of applications from people already in the U.S.
5: In his opinion, Judge John McConnell Jr. says recent policy changes place the lives of, quote, countless individuals on hold solely by virtue of their countries of birth. About 6 months ago, the administration paused the processing of any immigration application from citizens of the 39 countries with travel restrictions to the U.S. This includes work permit renewals, visas, green cards, and citizenship applications. The administration has justified its policies by saying more vetting needs to be done. Other federal judges have ordered the administration to process the applications for a select group of immigrants who have joined various lawsuits. Ximena Bustillo, NPR News.
4: President Trump says he wants his new acting director of national intelligence to cut the office, which has already been significantly

This is Science Friday. I'm Flora Lichtman. Later in the hour, going way back to the age of Neanderthals to explore the origin of medicine. Plus, a reporter's quest to discover new insect species in New York City. First, Americans pay roughly three times as much for prescription meds compared to other wealthy and developed nations. It's an issue that cuts across party lines. Both the Biden and Trump administrations rolled out their own proposals to address this. But the problem persists. So why are our drugs so expensive? My next guest argues it's largely to do with how our patent systems work. If that sounds wonky, hang with us. It's actually really interesting, and Tahir Amin will tell you why. He has a really unique perspective because he's been on both sides of this issue. He's spent a decade as an intellectual property lawyer, helping corporations use patents to protect their bottom lines. Then he moved to India and saw firsthand how the global patent system hampered access to HIV drugs. And so

0: He started an advocacy organization to make access to medicines more equitable. He lays it all out in a new book called Pharma Monopoly, The Battle for the Future of Medicines. Tahir, welcome to Science Friday.
1: Thank you, Flora. Thanks for having me.
0: Let's just step back for a second. So we have this patent system. What was the original intent of it?
1: So the patent system was created to incentivize invention. And so the incentive was you come up with a new novel invention, something that is not obvious to somebody in that field. Obviously, you invest some of your time and money into that. And then the system provides you with a limited time of exclusivity. So what you have now is a system where from a date of filing a patent, you get 20 years of exclusivity. The problem is today, pharmaceutical companies and other companies in different fields have worked out that I can actually have overlapping patents that extend that period of protection in order to keep competition out. And so this is
0: overlapping
1: where,
0: patents for the same drug?
1: So for example, yeah. So if I've come up with a invention for a compound that goes to make the actual product, the medicine. We call it the active ingredient, let's say. It gives the sort of curative effect or the therapeutic effect. And then what I do then is say, if I'm a company, I need to then get this drug into the body. So I'll come up with a formulation. And then I realize this drug can also be used on several different indications, different conditions. So for example, I know the mechanism of action of the molecule can be used to treat, let's say, inflammation. So I will test it on all the different types of inflammation. It's the same drug. But each time I get an FDA approval for each of those conditions, I get a separate patent. And this then adds on the layers. And then I can also formulate it so that when I launch the product with its first form, it might be an intravenous form. And then I can switch it to a injectable form. And that adds on new life to the patent. Now, the argument from the industry is, eventually the patent on the original form will run out so that competitors can use that. But the market is much more complicated than that, because what companies do is they switch patients onto the new form. And so the clock restarts again and the monopoly restarts again. A great example of that is the cancer drug Keytruda, which is on the market, one of the best-selling drugs ever. And what Merck has done is they've now launched a injectable form of the drug. It's previously delivered in an IV form. And so now they're trying to switch the whole market over to the injectable form before its patents run out. So then they've got a new level of protection around the injectable form, and then the clock restarts, and they've basically cannibalized any market that might exist for any competitor coming in.
0: Is there any limit to the number of patents that a company can attach to a single active ingredient?
1: There is a limit to the active ingredient that a company can apply for. So you get the original patent, which covers the active ingredient. But beyond that, there is no limit on the variations you can file patents for. There's a whole menu of variations you can apply patents for. And this is why companies can rack up anywhere up to 300, maybe even more patents filings on a particular drug. We found that with the GLP-1 drugs, for example, Ozempic, Wegovy, AbbVie's drug Humira, had over 300 patent applications by our count at least.
0: And then the upshot is that this prevents cheaper generics from going to market, right?
1: Absolutely. What ends up playing out is companies, competitors have to then litigate through all these patents, because inevitably it's going to become a litigation game. So think about it this way. It can cost a branded pharmaceutical company around about $30,000 to $40,000 to file and get a patent. It costs millions to litigate each one. And as a competitor, I basically say it's not worth my while trying to battle all the way through all these patents. And what ends up happening is companies settle. And usually with some kind of settlement, there's a delay when the competitor can enter, because that's the agreement.
0: You know, the counter argument I've heard is that, you know, companies invest all this money to develop new drugs. What is your perspective on that argument?
1: So I think we often take as a given that it takes billions to develop a drug. that is a figure that has been thrown around for almost two decades now. But I would actually like to reframe that whole argument and saying, how can we know how much these drugs cost to develop when we have never seen the actual figures? These are non-transparent numbers. They live in a black box. It's a guarded commercial secret. And so really, I think we can say, yes, it does cost a lot of money, because obviously testing, clinical trials, and research will cost money. But is it the billions that we're often told that then justify all these practices that the industry then uses to be able to, say, charge high prices? We want more patents. We want more longer monopolies. No one knows how to make policy in this area when you're not actually seeing the evidence. We're taking the industry's word as gospel.
0: You know, I wanted to ask you about a specific anecdote that came up on the show very recently. I talked to a researcher who is studying how the shingles vaccine has been correlated with lower dementia risk. And he was like, and I hope someone listens to this, because I can't get a clinical trial started because there's no financial incentive to do it because the shingles vaccine patent expired. Which seemed wild because of the number of people that are affected by dementia. Is this a representative story, and is there something to do about that?
1: That's a great example. I think a lot of diseases which are not profitable in the market, or because there's no patent to basically allow a company to profit from it, get left by the wayside. Interestingly, with the Ebola issue coming at the moment, we have a couple of vaccines in the marketplace, but back in 2014, when the first breakout happened, there was basically this monoclonal antibody, I believe, that was sitting on the shelf, and it only actually got utilized at the very last minute, and it wasn't utilized in the area in West Africa where it was needed. It was only when I think it was a Western doctor that contracted Ebola was flying to the US, and that's when it was used. And so really there's a whole bunch of conditions which don't actually get sort of investment in, because there's no market for these companies to make profits. And so that then begs the question, what kind of system do we have? And unless the companies can get a plethora of patents around it, they're not interested. So they're only interested in, how do I make more money out of this?
0: Right, which is not necessarily, how do I solve the biggest problem?
1: No, and that is the problem with the measure of our pharmaceutical industry today is not how many lives I can save, is how much wealth I can make for my shareholders, for dividends that I give back. That's what the CEOs are measured by in terms of their performance. Their CEOs, their salaries are measured by that. That's actually the measure of the pharmaceutical industry today. That's what they measure themselves by.
0: Great. Is there low-hanging fruit here in terms of changes we should make, in terms of solutions, like one patent per active ingredient? What do you think? Where do we start?
1: So that is a great suggestion. There are academics who've coined this one and done. You get one exclusivity. You have to remember, the patent is not the only exclusivity system in the game. When a drug gets approved, the FDA grants what is called a marketing exclusivity. So this idea that we need all these exclusivities to, you know, give the ROI that these companies need, we've actually over-incentivized them. And so basically, a one exclusivity system would be great. But I think we need to go further than that. We need to build public manufacturing systems that basically can provide a counterbalance to the private sector. They're never going to behave unless there's actually an alternative. And we need to start creating that alternative. And some of the things that have happened in California, for example, with CalRx, where there's public production of insulin. But how do we develop drugs through public channels from beginning to end? There's so many options on the table. It just needs political will to create an alternative system that would push back against the private stranglehold that we're in.
0: Do your old grit, like intellectual property lawyer friends, like to argue with you across the dinner table about this?
1: Oh yeah, no, actually what's interesting is I've sat with a lot of scientists at pharmaceutical companies, I've sat with a lot of lawyers, and many lawyers actually secretly, they'll never go on record, but secretly say actually that the system's a mess. So even the more reasonable corporate IP lawyer recognizes there are fundamental problems. And then you speak to scientists. I mean, I have scientists on my team who've worked in the industry for over 40 years who say a lot of the stuff that we grant patents for, they're not novel, they're not new. But what we've done is we've, the policies that we've created over the last 40, 50 years, we've shrouded it all in this very broad term of innovation. And innovation can mean anything. And this is where I think the integrity of the patent system has totally been diluted. Because of innovation policies in order to drive more products. More products does not mean new science. It's very two different things. But we've been caught up in this cultural aspect of innovation that drives everything today. And we don't question it. The moment you question innovation, you're kind of like a pariah.
0: Taher Amin is the co-author of Pharma Monopoly, The Battle for the Future of Medicines, and a co-founder and CEO of IMAC, Initiatives for Medicine Access and Knowledge. Thank you for being here today.
1: Thank you. Appreciate it.
0: We have to take a quick break, but when we come back, what did ancient humans do when they broke a bone? The evolution of medicine. Don't go away. This is Science Friday from WNYC Studios.

0: This is Science Friday. I'm Flora Lichtman. If you try to look up where medicine originated or the earliest medical interventions, you'll probably find yourself reading about ancient Greece or Egypt or Mesopotamia. What about before that? Like way before that? How did early humans treat disease or cope with injuries? What did a Neanderthal do if she broke a rib or needed a root canal? Was there prehistoric healthcare? Today, we're digging into those questions and what these medical interventions tell us about our ancient relatives and how the practice of medicine evolved. Here to field all things medical is Dr. Penny Spikens. She studies the origins of medicine and healthcare at York University in England. And if you're going to talk about ailments, you cannot sleep on teeth. So for our dental needs, we have Dr. Laura Weirich, who studies ancient oral microbiomes at Penn State University. Welcome to Science Friday.
1: Thanks so much for having us.
2: Yeah, thank you. It's brilliant to be here.
0: Penny, what's the oldest evidence of medical care?
1: Oh, that's a fantastic question. Well, I think it depends how you define medical care, because actually, we might not be the only species that have medical care if you're quite broad about your definition. Because when we look at our sort of cousins, chimpanzees, our nearest living cousins, chimpanzees, with whom we share a common ancestor sort of 7 to 8 million years ago, they have some practices that we might begin to call medical care. That is, like, you know, if they've got internal parasites, they can pick some really, really sort of spiky leaves to eat deliberately to kind of flush out those internal parasites. And they can also use leaves to kind of as wound dressings, not just on themselves, but on other chimps. So it may be that actually when you say how far back does it go, it's like, ooh, be more than 7 to 8 million years, really.
0: Well, it's always the question is more complicated than it seems, it sounds like. Well, let's talk about our human ancestors. What kind of practices do we see and when do they appear?
1: Well, some of our best early evidence comes from about 1.7, 1.8 million years ago. And that's when we see, you know, Homo ergaster in Kenya, KMNER 1813, she'd had hypervitaminosis. Now, we don't quite know how she got that, but she was really, you know, she was in a lot of pain, probably unconscious for various periods for several weeks, perhaps even months. And she couldn't possibly have survived that long without others helping her. So I think we can really take back some of those examples to at least 1.5 million years ago, perhaps 2 million years ago, which actually is really early when we think about our evolutionary past. That's when we first start to say this is what we call human, you know, members of the genus Homo. And it begins to make us think, doesn't it, that perhaps it's actually quite critical to how we evolved. Perhaps caring for others wasn't just a side thing. It might have been really important to perhaps even what made us successful if it goes back that early.
0: Wow. Laura, what about dental care?
3: I think the teeth tell a very similar story as well. You know, I think a lot of our visions of ancient teeth are of everybody having cavities in every tooth, right? And having, you know, gangly, horrible teeth. And Neanderthals actually have beautiful teeth. Like, I wish I had teeth as good as a Neanderthal for the most part. They have amazing oral health. And, you know, it tells you something about the health of their diet, right? And their foraging and what they're going through and what they're eating.
0: That's amazing.
3: Yeah.
0: Their teeth were great, because I think of teeth as such a liability.
3: Yeah, exactly. They can be, totally. But when you have great oral health, you know, they're something that really help you and benefit you. They're tools. You know, they carry around with your body. Our work really shows that Neanderthals had very different types of microorganisms in their mouths. And so they weren't probably able to get tooth decay and able to get gum disease in the same way that modern humans are. But they also show, you know, that their diet probably wasn't providing the carbohydrates and the sugars that usually are used to produce acid in the mouth, which is what chews holes in your enamel and causes tooth decay. So really, it's a combination, right? They don't have the bad bacteria that evolve later on when we start farming. And they also have really great, you know, sort of healthy diets, right? Probably lots more leafy greens and protein than what the average person's eating today.
0: I just saw this new study about the oldest root canal in a Neanderthal. Did you see this?
3: Yeah, there was a really exciting new paper that showed that maybe Neanderthals were actually taking care of their teeth in ways dentists still do today. So actually creating, you know, small tools enough to drill down into the top of a tooth where you have tooth decay and you have a lot of pain. It probably would have been an enormously painful process to give yourself, you know, effectively a root canal.
0: With like a tree branch? What was the tool like?
3: They think it was probably made out of jasper. So, you know, like a hard rock-like substance, right, that you could sharpen and kind of whittle down, right, to be a little bit of a drill that you would have massaged between your fingers and rotated back and forth to get it to drill down through that sort of enamel and release that pain, right? The researchers also estimate it would have taken somewhere between like 30 and 40 minutes to drill these holes, right? And so it's not just a quick, you know, mechanical drill that's a bzz, bzz in your mouth. This is something where someone's probably holding you down and the other person is probably, you know, needling back and forth with this rock tool in your tooth to release that pain and pressure. So, you know, who knows if they were able to find some, you know, plants that helped with that pain resolution after it. I sure hope so.
0: I feel like we're giving people nightmares already in this segment. We talk about DIY medical, DIY dental drills.
3: Yeah.
0: I mean, Penny, what about, you know, Laura brought up Neanderthals. What do we see in Neanderthal medical care? Like, what's in their doctor bag?
1: It's actually surprised. I mean, I'm surprised by how much we see. I probably shouldn't be, should I? But I am quite surprised by what keeps coming up. We know that there's that basis of desire to care for each other. I mean, if we look at the whole spread of Neanderthals, kind of like 70, 80% at least of them have had an injury that's healed. And so a lot of those have probably only healed because other people have looked after them. I mean, our best example of that is Shanadar 1, but there are quite a lot of other examples, actually. Shanadar 1 is this man who, when he was a late teenager, suffered a whole series of debilitating injuries. So he ended up blind in his left eye, probably deaf, with one arm that was either sort of completely lost part of it or was amputated, and one withered leg. So when we put that together, that's someone with quite high needs, even in our society, and lived for at least a decade and probably maybe 15 years. And a lot of Neanderthals seem to have these patterns. La Chapelle aux Saints had like osteoarthritis in their lower spine, really quite severely, probably looked after for several months. So there's this big pattern of provisioning and care and looking after individuals that end up ill or injured. But then we ask, okay, so as you're saying, well, what was their medical abilities? So, you know, if we look at the El Cedron Neanderthals and we look at the dental calculus, you can see remains of things like yarrow and chamomile and their kind of calming agents. There's even painkillers and antibiotics in one of the individuals. So they're really very fine-tuned to their kind of how they can use herbs and plants in ways that we would see as quite medicinal. We know for one thing, they must have had assisted childbirths, because we know from the shape of the Neanderthal pelvic canal that babies were born having to twist as they come out the pelvic canal, like with us. So they're very likely to have had assisted childbirth. How they managed that, we don't know, but it seems quite likely.
0: Should we be thinking like an OB, Penny? Like an OB or a midwife?
1: Well, that's interesting, isn't it? Because when we start to talk about medicine, we've got this evidence for kind of medical things. But what we don't know is, was there a specialist? Was there a medical specialist? But these are really small groups. So, you know, we don't know for certain, but, you know, maybe there's sort of 12 to 15 in a group. It just doesn't seem possible that they would have had a specialist medical person. It may have been some people who are a bit more specialized than others, but it's probably a knowledge that's just passed on culturally. This particular, you know, flower or bark can heal pain. This particular thing has antimicrobial properties. And they probably just experimented and learned over thousands of years. But I'm surprised by range of medical abilities they seem to have picked up, developed, and passed on.
0: Laura, I know teeth are your jam. I mean, tell us more about what ancient teeth reveal about what medicines were used or what medical care was available.
3: Yeah, absolutely. From our perspective, teeth are not just teeth. They're also all of the bacteria and viruses and fungi that are living on the outside of them. And, you know, those microorganisms bind together and form a film that grows on your teeth, you know, and you'll feel it yourself. If you ever drink a sugary drink, you kind of feel that grossness, you know, dental plaque, that is a film, that is a microbial biofilm. The really awesome thing about that, though, is it calcifies at night when you sleep, and it turns into this rock hard matrix, locking all those bacteria, as well as anything else that might be in the local environment, in it, in place. So if you don't have modern dentistry, it never gets removed. So, you know, Neanderthals and very ancient humans would have had this dental plaque, which when it's calcified, we call it dental calculus, and it would have built up over their entire lifetime. We also study all these really healthy microbes in your body called the microbiome, and many of those live on your teeth, and those are directly linked to chronic disease development. So now for the first time, we can look at Neanderthal's teeth and not just know about, you know, whether or not they had cavities or tooth decay, but we might know something about whether or not they suffered from a chronic disease, or, you know, someday we might be able to tell whether or not they had mental health disorders, or, you know, whether or not they had, you know, aches in their bones that would be directly attributable to these microbes that live in their mouths. So we're really excited about, you know, looking at what all of these little bits and pieces stuck between your teeth can tell you, you know, about somebody and what ancestors can tell us from long ago based on what was stuck between their teeth.
0: I can't believe fossil plaque is like revealing all the secrets. Amazing. Do we find evidence of actual medicines in ancient teeth?
3: Absolutely. So one of the amazing things about the Alcidron Neanderthals that Penny mentioned earlier was that we had the ability to study the dental calculus that was on some of their teeth. And one of those individuals had quite a big abscess. They would have been in a lot of pain. You know, if you've ever had sort of tooth pain, you know exactly what that Neanderthal was feeling. And in that particular individual, we were able to find DNA that wasn't just from the microbes or the bacteria in his mouth, but also from probably what we think was medicine that was being used to treat that abscess. And so we found things that associated with tree bark that would have had, you know, these properties of pain killing. We also found molds, things like penicillium, which have antibacterial properties, which probably were trying to sort of kill that infection. Now, it's unlikely for things that quickly pass through your mouth to get, you know, stopped and incorporated in dental calculus. So we actually think it's much more likely that there was maybe a, you know, a pulp or some sort of bolus that might have been put, you know, in the mouth near that tooth, really sat there to hopefully, you know, reduce the pain and sort of treat that abscess. And so, you know, it just speaks to their incredible intelligence, I think, and their ability to read the world around them and bring in, you know, plants and care for someone who's suffering and struggling in a medical context.
0: As always, we got a PSA, stop underestimating Neanderthals.
3: Yes, absolutely. So true. I think, yeah, if there's one thing people take away from today, it's that Neanderthals are not that, you know, club-toting, grunting, caveman-type mentality, right? That was the picture of them that was drawn using, you know, really the first Neanderthal who's arthritic and probably was hunched over, but it's not because that was a representation of the species. It's because that person was, you know, in a lot of pain and very elderly, right? And so our narrative today, you know, is really being reshaped as we speak, as new science comes out, to speak to Neanderthals' intelligence, to speak to their ability to care and to interact with their environments and to learn and to really, you know, from my perspective, integrate within human society when anatomically modern humans, you know, showed up.
0: Yeah, Penny, let's take a step back and talk about the big picture. I mean, we've been talking about the details of, you know, early root canals, early medical interventions, but what does it mean for a species to be taking care of their own like this?
1: I think it's fascinating the way in which we can look at this dental procedure, and what goes into it takes a huge amount around it, which is all kind of part of kind of evolution and cultural evolution and social evolution, because just for that one practice to happen, we need to have evolved the motivation to care for someone else. We need to have the courage to kind of take on all of that pain. I mean, whoever's like, you know, having that done and whoever's going to do that, that's quite, I mean, that's brutal. It's quite courageous what's happening there. We need to have the social support around. Somebody was probably holding them. Somebody else was encouraging that this would happen. There's a kind of all sorts of social support afterwards for looking after them until they felt a little bit better. I mean, to be able to stand back and think, this is going to hurt more in order to make it hurt less in the future. And that's quite of itself shows a lot of intelligence, and it fits into a much bigger picture of us people that were genuinely caring for each other and integrating that capacity to care with intellect in ways that's probably quite unique to us, isn't it? It's quite unique to humanity to be able to integrate our emotional capacity to care with the intellect to kind of bring it out, bring it forward, and be able to help people in a really thoughtful way. So it's, you know, it's fascinating, I think.
0: Does tracking these injuries also tell us sort of what life was like for Neanderthals or early humans? You know, the fact that our ancestors are getting injured so much, you know, what does that tell us about what their day-to-day was like?
1: Well, it's not necessarily an easy life, is it? I mean, they are at risk of being injured, and we know there are all sorts of predators around as well, and there are various Neanderthals that have actually, you know, been quite possibly killed or certainly hurt by predators, and they're taking on quite risky hunting behaviors. So life isn't necessarily easy in those terms, but we really do get that sense that they've got each other's backs as well. And that's really interesting to see. This is not, you know, we kind of imagine both ourselves and our evolutionary past as a time of kind of like invulnerability, you know, independence. And we have this kind of like, I don't know, particularly today, we have this idea of this paleo fantasy that, you know, back in our past, we were like really strong, really independent, really invulnerable, you know, and really competitive. And actually, when we look
0: eating
1: at
0: a high protein diet.
1: Yeah. Yeah, eating a high protein diet, obviously big and muscly, like, you know, and when we look at the archaeological record, what we see is a set of people who were vulnerable individually. They needed other people to help them. They needed social support. But together as a group, they were really strong. And that's so different from our image, isn't it? So different from each individual person's going to be completely competitive and fine. It's really not true. And there's a real message there, I think, about, do you know what? We're quite vulnerable. We need other people. We're not naturally competitive. We're not naturally hard and tough. But together we can make things work. And you really see that with Neanderthals.
0: This was so fascinating. Professor Penny Spikens is an archaeologist at the University of York, and Professor Laura Weyrich is a microbiologist at Penn State. Thank you both for joining me.
1: Thank you so much, Flora. That was fascinating.
3: Thanks so much for having us. I really appreciate it.
0: After the break, a roundup of recent environmental news and the search for a new species of bug in NYC. Don't go away. 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

0: This is Science Friday. I'm Ira Flatow. Last month, an international team of researchers walked back its worst-case emission scenario for climate change, which forecast a whopping temperature rise of 4 degrees Celsius, 8 degrees Fahrenheit by the end of the century. Seems like good news, right? That we're not going in the wrong direction. But the revision came after years of criticism from climate scientists and even led to President Trump weighing in on the change. Here to break down the course correction and controversy is senior environmental correspondent for Vox, Benji Jones, who's also bringing us other updates in environmental news, including a special project of his own. Welcome back, Benji.
1: Hey, thanks for having me.
0: Nice to have you. Let's start off with what exactly this worst case scenario was. Why was it proposed? Fill us in, please.
1: Yeah, so the scenario is called RCP 8.5, and it essentially envisions a worst case scenario for rising greenhouse gas emissions. So basically unabated emissions. So we're talking about increases in coal use, increases in oil and gas, increases in combustion engines. And so under this scenario, we're seeing not only a massive rise in emissions, but also a massive increase in warming, as you mentioned. And it's sort of like the most catastrophic view of climate change that has spawned a lot of like scary headlines about what the future might look like. So the good news is that it doesn't seem like we are on that path anymore, but there's an important caveat, which is that we are still targeting pretty extreme climate change that's going to have dire effects on the planet.
0: Mm-hmm. And why were some scientists not on board with this?
1: So when you think about climate modeling, you want to look at a range of different scenarios because there's so much uncertainty. There's uncertainty in terms of what policies different countries are going to implement. There's uncertainty about the expense of technologies, clean energy technologies, which can help push us away from carbon-based fuel. So all of this uncertainty means that you want to actually model different scenarios of what might happen, especially when it means that we need to be preparing for different scenarios. It's smart to prepare for the worst-case scenario. The reason that scientists decided to retire RCP 8.5 is because it was really based on what have become implausible scenarios in terms of the kinds of fuels that we're using. So coal use is declining. Renewable energy is now overtaking coal use globally. We're not seeing the worst case scenario for cars. There's been a rise in electric vehicles, for example. And that RCP 8.5 envisioned a world in which we're even using like coal-based fuels for cars. That is not on the table really anymore. And so the good news again, and so really the change, the reason that they're retiring RCP 8.5 is that we have seen actual climate progress across the world in terms of the use of renewables.
0: Mm-hmm. Benji, how did President Trump get involved with this?
1: Yeah, so after this team of researchers published their updated emissions forecasts, Trump took to Truth Social and essentially used this revision, this retirement of RCP 8.5, to suggest that this alarm about climate change is totally overblown and untrue. Of course, Donald Trump has called climate change a hoax in the past. And that's sort of the downside too of this news. It's really hard to just see the nuance in this. We're talking about a tapering off of the worst case scenario, but we're still talking about a bad outcome if emissions continue on track as they are. So using this as evidence that we're out of the woods, using this as evidence that climate science and climate alarmism is bad, is not really accurate here.
0: All right, let's move on to some other stories, like new stats released on one of the deadliest animals to humans in the world, snakes. Why snakes?
1: Yeah, so, I mean, it's easy to think that the most dangerous animals are things like sharks or wolves or bears, these things that really have a lot of fear associated with them in pop culture. But in reality, one of the deadliest animals, as you mentioned, is snakes. They kill about 100,000 people a year, which is more than almost all other animals except for mosquitoes. And the reason for that is that we don't have a great solution to snake bites. So individual snakes require individual antivenoms to reverse the impacts to avoid death, and they often require cold storage, and people who get bit by snakes are often in rural areas far from hospitals, and so the snake problem is pretty severe.
0: And is it getting worse? I mean, it's happening.
1: So I think what's clear is that data on snake bites is getting better. So, for example, India has started reporting much, much higher numbers of snake bites annually. And actually, of the 100,000 snake bite deaths in 2023, more than half of those occurred in India. So we're seeing better reporting of snake-related deaths. And the reason that India has seen such high number of snake deaths is because it has a large rural agricultural population. Farms attract rodents, rodents attract snakes. And often these folks don't have access to great health care. They might sleep on the ground, so they're more exposed to snakes. So it really is specific to different places.
0: Okay, your next story takes us from snakes to birds. I know we are all too familiar with seagulls stealing our lunch at the beach, but I understand there's new research about burglary between birds?
1: Oh, all right. I love this story. So there's new research on a group of birds called honey creepers in Hawaii. These are these iconic birds. They often have these curved bills used for getting nectar out of tube flowers. And researchers documented something called nest kleptoparasitism in three species of these birds. And what that means is that these birds are, instead of finding their own materials to build their nests, they're stealing twigs and moss from other birds' nests to build their nests. So, yes, this is straight up rude bird burglary.
0: And I would imagine this has got to be relatively common, right? It's a good strategy if you can don't have to work so hard.
1: Yeah, so the researchers monitored a little over 200 honeycreeper nests and found 39 instances of theft. And yeah, from the one hand, it makes a lot of sense. It's easier to just use existing materials than to find your own. But there are some potential trade-offs here. For example, there might be parasites associated with abandoned bird nests. So you might end up bringing parasites into your own nest. So there might be interesting benefits and costs here. But yeah, it's funny to think about birds just being like, I'm not going to put in the work. I'm going to take yours. It's very, very rude.
0: Well, you know, I would think if this is such a good strategy, it might be widespread with other birds. Do we know?
1: So we sort of do anecdotally. Over 40 species of songbirds have been reported to be stealing nest materials from one another. But the study that just came out in the American Naturalist was, to my knowledge, the first documented instance of this.
0: All right. You have a story here about another relationship between different species. I'm talking about elephants and dung beetles. How could they be related?
1: So, well, dung beetles famously love dung, and it turns out they actually are quite discerning, and they prefer some dung over other dung. And there's new research showing that dung beetles really prefer elephant dung, partly because elephants produce so much of it. It's also very nutrient-rich. And what this study did is they looked at what would happen if you removed elephants from the landscape. So if elephants go extinct, what does that mean for dung beetles? And the results are pretty incredible. So researchers excluded elephants from the landscapes, and then they looked at what happened to dung beetles, and they found that there were two-thirds fewer dung beetles and a quarter fewer beetle species. And so what this shows is something called coextinction. So if you lose elephants, you lose dung beetles, because dung beetles really love elephant dung. And this is important because dung beetles are super useful on the landscape. They eat dung, they lay their eggs in it, and in that process, they help bury and decompose animal poo. They help disperse seeds. I mean, I love thinking about these little beetles rolling balls of poop, and they're literally burying seeds. So they're like squirrels, they're nature's planters. So we don't want to lose dung beetles, and now we know from this research that if we lose elephants, we can lose dung beetles.
0: And speaking of insects, I heard that you just started a quest to discover a new insect species. What's going on? Why insects? How do you do this?
1: Okay, so over the last few years, one of the topics I've been reporting on is species discovery. And what I've learned through this is that so much of life is still unknown. So like as much as 90% of all animal species globally are still undescribed, which means there's an opportunity still to discover something new. And that's especially true in the realm of insects. So there are these insect groups like flies and certain kinds of wasps in which the bulk of species are totally unknown to science. And I got this idea thanks to a conversation with this fly researcher named Emily Hartop to try to find something new in New York City, which seems crazy because it's like the most explored place in the world. But because some of these insect groups are still so unknown, even if you're in the middle of Central Park or Prospect Park, you can still find a new species of, say, fly. And so what I'm doing is I have set up with a bunch of partners a big bug trap in Brooklyn's Prospect Park and also in Central Park. And over the summer, we'll be collecting as many small flying insects as possible and then essentially sending them to a lab and sending them to taxonomists to try to figure out if what we found is new. And one of the researchers I'm working with did a similar experiment in LA, and they found over 40 species of flies, new species. And so we feel pretty confident that we will find something new in New York. And I really just want to use that to showcase how unknown the world still is, which I think is exciting. I think that's like inspiring to know that there's so much out there that we can still discover and hopefully learn from.
0: I think we can set up a competition between cities around the country. How many new species they can discover in their backyard?
1: Dude, I'm totally game. I'm totally game for this. And honestly, I just want to say, like, this is not hard to do. Like, our bug traps, well, I should say it shouldn't be hard. I struggled to set up this trap myself. It's essentially like just putting out a big tent, and it's a passive trap, so it does the collection on its own. You just have to leave it open, and it's very simple. It's been used for 100 years. They're called malaise traps, and really anyone can do it, and there is actually a global effort called Bioscan to try to sample life all around the world to discover new things. So if you want to get involved, you can totally set up your own trap and start discovering stuff.
0: All right, so when do you think this will be over? When can we have you back on to tell us if you found something new?
1: I hope soon. So we will start sending our samples out in a couple weeks. And at that point, a lab called the Center for Biodiversity Genomics will start analyzing DNA of the specimens that we collect. And we're hoping by, like, say, midsummer, we will have some idea of whether what we have is new. At that point, it needs to go through the formal, like, description process if it is new, which could take time. But we should have some sense of newness by, let's say, July or August. So I'll definitely be back to tell you about it.
0: Well, I want to thank you for taking time to be with us, and I hope you will, and we'll look forward to it. Best of luck, Benji.
1: Thank you. Thank you for having me.
0: Benji Jones, Senior Environmental Correspondent at Vox. And if you want the house tour of Benji's bug trap, head to our Instagram, at SciFry.
2: Before we go, a wrong we must right. A couple weeks back on the show, we talked about the tunes our appliances are playing, and we mentioned this washing machine ditty. And we kind of ragged on it a little bit.
3: First of all, it sounded like a fife, and imagine a leprechaun.
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2: Okay, what happened next? Well, team washing machine rung us out. We got loads of listener calls.
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8: Far from being irritating, it puts a little worm in your ear, and you go away from it happily humming Die Forelle by Franz Schubert.
2: Okay. To make things right with all you Schubert stans, we are taking the next few minutes to appreciate the trout with someone who has made a living appreciating Schubert and other 19th century classical music. Here with us is L. Michael Griffel, a longtime music history teacher and former chair of the Music History Department at the Juilliard School and an expert in 19th century classical music. Michael, thank you for being here. And I feel like I need to start by apologizing. I'm sorry for what we did.
9: Well, it's a pleasure to be here. And what you did, it was a harmless bit of ignorance. But who can blame you? How many people would know the things you know about science?
2: That's very, very kind. Okay, but tell me a little bit about this piece and what it meant to Schubert.
9: Well, Schubert was a prodigious writer of art songs. known as Lieder in German, writing about 600 or so of them. And he did this even when he was a very, very young man. Some of his most famous songs come from the time when he's 15, 16, 17 years old. And he set this song by a poet called Schubart. That's just a coincidence. And in Schubart's poem, the story is about a fish, the harmless little animal who is jumping up and down and enjoying the brook water and just having fun.

0: And here comes this man who wants to catch the fish and can't very easily. So the fisherman muddies up the water. Oh, and then the poor little fish can't have any more fun and gets caught.
1: Was this song a banger in the 1800s? Like, is this, you know, the equivalent of the top of the Billboard Hot 100 for people back then?
0: Yeah, this was a big hit back then. And so it mattered a lot to him. And in the summer of 1819, with the song having already become very popular, a businessman commissioned Schubert to write a quintet. And the fourth movement uses the song melody as its basis. And it's interesting to know that among all of Schubert's chamber music, which includes magnificent works, heavenly works, the Trout Quintet was, is, and I think will continue to be the most beloved by the general population. That's probably why so many were upset. Although I think Schubert would have been delighted that even a washing machine is happy to tell us that the clothing is ready or the dishes are ready, and they tell it by using a Schubert song. Schubert, by the way, wrote these 600 songs and legions of instrumental pieces all by the age of 31. He passed away at the age of 31, which is incredible.
1: Wow.
0: Incredible. With more than 1,000 pieces composed.
1: Wow. L. Michael Griffel, the former chair of the Music History Department at the Juilliard School, thank you so much for coming on the show today. It has been really a treat to swim in these waters with you.
0: Well, it's a great pleasure to be with you. Thank you so much for having me.
1: That is about all the time that we have for today. If you have a gripe, the listener line's always open. 877-4-SCIFRI is our number. Have a great weekend. I'm Flora Lichtman.
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2: Hello, I'm Neil Kirksall.
3: And I'm Macy Rowe. Coming up on As It Happens.
2: Heightened emotions. A man survives 6 days on Mount Everest by eating ice and a single chocolate bar before crawling to safety. A climber who was there tells me what it was like to learn that Dawa Sherpa is alive.
3: And insult to injury. A photojournalist covering recent protests at a New Jersey detention center was injured and dropped her camera bag, which contained $10,000 worth of equipment. She shares how she feels now that a police sergeant deployed to the protest has been charged with theft.
2: Those stories and more coming up for you on the Friday edition of As It Happens.

0: This is National Native News. I'm Jill Freitas. A major conservation project near the Oregon town of Florence has achieved its goal, connecting a large swath of restored farmland to the ocean. The Suislaw Estuary is a 217-acre expanse that's expected to accommodate the return of salmon, lamprey, and native plants as it transforms with the tides. KLCC's Brian Bull reports.
1: On a cool, misty morning at the estuary, Dan Kirk waves a burning bundle of sage as they walk through an old dairy farm site called the Waite Ranch. Kirk is the restoration manager for the Confederated Tribes of Coos, Lower Umpqua, and Siuslaw Indians.
2: I've been blessing the site almost daily. We really care about this project and just putting as much intention and good thoughts and good feelings and gratitude as much as we can.
1: Besides the tribes, members of the Siuslaw Watershed Council and the Mackenzie River Trust gather to witness something historic. Margaret Treadwell of the Mackenzie River Trust watched a towering excavator crawl towards an earthen levee. It held back the Siuslaw River towards an earthen levee. It held back the Siuslaw River from the estuary.
3: It's really exciting.

0: River. And so this is a pretty awesome place now to call our home. Just awesome to see the water coming in, knowing that the salmon and lamprey could come in here and hide from all of our predators. It's a pretty good feeling.
1: 4 hours later, a contingent of tribal council members arrived in Lottie, a 32-foot-long canoe. After crossing through the mouth of the newly opened channel, the group sprinkled tobacco and tule seeds into the water. Jesse Beers, the cultural stewardship manager for the Confederated Tribes of Coos, Lower Umpqua, and Siuslaw Indians, lowered the remains of a salmon into the currents.
2: When we were in the channel there, almost brought tears to my eyes, returned some salmon remains to let the salmon people know that it's a good place to come again and fatten up and be healthy, and it's just an amazing experience.
1: For National Native News, I'm Brian Bull at the Siuslaw Estuary in Florence, Oregon.
3: The White House has nominated a citizen of the Klamath Tribes to lead the Indian Health Service. The nomination comes after more than a year without a Senate-confirmed director at the agency responsible for providing health care to Native communities across the country. The White House this week nominated Mark Cruz of Oregon to serve as director of the Indian Health Service. If confirmed by the Senate, Cruz would oversee an agency that provides health care services to approximately 2.8 million American Indians and Alaskan Natives through federal, tribal, and urban health programs. The nomination was announced June 1st. Cruz currently serves as Senior Advisor to Health and Human Services Secretary Robert F. Kennedy Jr. on Native health issues. He became one of the highest-ranking Native officials in the department after being sworn into the position last year. Native health advocates say the nominations is significant because the Indian Health Service has operated without a permanent director since January of 2025. The agency continues to face challenges, including workforce shortages, aging facilities, and growing health care demands in tribal communities. I'm Jill Freitas.

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3: Hello, I'm Neil Kirksall.
4: Good evening, I'm AC Rowe, sitting in for Chris Howden. This is As It Happens. Tonight,
3: bad energy. Quebec tables a bill that would ban the sale of energy drinks to anyone under the age of 16, something Zachary Miron's parents and their community have been pushing for since the teenager's death.
4: Camera obscura. Photographer Angelina Katsanis was covering protests at a New Jersey detention center when she was injured and lost her camera bag. And now a police officer has been charged with theft.
3: Out of thin air, a British man who climbed Everest describes the shock and joy of learning that one of their guides is still alive, 6 harrowing days after he disappeared.
4: Taking a big swing. When the French Open started, tennis player Maya Hawelyńska was ranked 114th in the world. Now, she's heading to the final. She says her daily meals of pizza might have something to do with her success.
3: Off message, an Ontario teenager used their pride speech to call out a city councillor's controversial post. The mayor intervened to tell the student to stop.
4: And hive of activity. Scientists tasked bees with solving a problem meant to test their basic intelligence, pushing a tiny ball into a corner to reach a sweet treat. And they aced it. As it happens, the Friday edition, radio that'll believe it when we see it.

0: Zachary Miron was only 15 years old when he died after drinking a single can of Red Bull. The combination of the energy drink and his ADHD medication led to his sudden death in 2024. Since then, his parents have been warning others of the dangers of energy drinks and pushing for officials in Quebec to ban their sale to kids under 16. Today, Quebec's health minister tabled a bill that would do just that. Veronica Martinez is Zachary Miron's mother, and she was at the National Assembly today.
1: I'm relieved, but it's not over yet. So we're very thankful for all the work that's been done, but there's still some work to do. It's special what's happening today. It's incredible.
0: That's Veronica Martinez speaking with CBC earlier today. Others across Quebec have backed a petition in support of the ban, which now has over 35,000 signatures. It was also endorsed by the town of Rosemère, where Zachary Miron went to school. Marie-Hélène Pitre is the mayor of Rosemère. That's where we reached her.
2: Mayor, is relief the right word? Is that how you're feeling as well?
3: Yeah, I'd say relieved, pleased. It's a big step today.
2: And it's a step that's come, you know, this family is grieving a very big loss, but also wanting to push forward with this fight. You know the family. What has it been like that you've seen for them to grieve, but also fight?
3: I'd say it's amazing to see people that have turned their grief into a national mobilization. The least we can do is give them our official support. So they just changed the way they were grieving to help other families. And it was very touching seeing them act that way.
2: As you know, most of the National Assembly is supporting this bill being fast-tracked to becoming law. It does need unanimous support for that to happen, to let our listeners know what's happening behind the scenes. There is one conservative MNA who opposes this, Maïté Blanchette-Vézina. She told reporters yesterday, quote, "My mother and other people take medicines that interact with grapefruit. Are we going to ban grapefruit? No." Unquote. She says, you know, she's saying there's lots of things that interact with prescription medication. What do you make of the argument that she's making? Is there a point there?
3: I don't think so. We're looking into a fruit versus energy drinks that are harmless to the health. It's been documented for years. A 2023 expert report already recommended this ban. The science has been there for years. What changed today is that a family had the courage to go public with their grief and demand action. I think comparing it to a fruit is very, it was very bad.
2: What do you think that they're missing though? They're advocating for people who say, you know, it's up to parents to manage what their children are consuming as well, not government.
3: I think we can ask the question. We saw government legislate on different things like cigarettes years ago, alcohol. These are all things that are dangerous for youth. There is a reason people under a certain age cannot access those. And it's really important that we do, because it's going to make people realize the risks. And this is an important point, because what's striking about this issue is that the interaction between ADHD medication and energy drink is largely unknown. A single can of energy drink was fatal to Zachary. It's very important that people know, because families need to know that. I am myself a mother of a child who takes ADHD medication. The risk is real, and the vast majority of parents aren't even aware of it.
2: Were there discussions in your community, among your constituents, about these kinds of drinks even before what happened?
3: Yes, absolutely. Because we were looking into a politics for the kind of food and drinks that we want to allow in our municipal facilities to make sure that people have access to healthy foods and drinks. So we already had this conversation.
2: Zachary Miron's parents met with that conservative MNA we were speaking about, Maïté Blanchette-Bézina, today. She said after that meeting to CBC News, to our colleagues at CBC News there, that she still does not want the bill to be fast-tracked, but instead is suggesting that holding consultations would be beneficial. What do you say to that? Could public consultations be a good thing?
3: Honestly, I think there's no reason to wait. When science tells you that it is the way to go, I think we need, as politics people, to listen to science, listen to experts. There's like doctors, there's pharmacists that are also in the movement, and they want to ban also to those under the age of 16. So I don't see anything not good about going forward with this. I'd like to hear from people or experts telling us what are the bad things that could come up with that, and I don't see any. So I don't see a good reason to wait.
2: If it has to be unanimous and she still is opposing it and pushing for public consultations, what happens next? What can the family and their supporters do?
3: The thing is that we're going to have to wait until the next election. And the thing that I see about that is that school is almost done. So the young people are going to be wandering around cities, buying stuff by themselves. I'm also a baseball coach. And just yesterday, I had a young girl of 12 years old consuming an energy drink. So we really need to pass this bill as soon as possible.
2: Mayor, I appreciate your time. Thank you for this.
3: Thanks to you.
0: Marie-Hélène Pitre is the mayor of Rosemère. That's where we reached her.

0: Many who manage to climb the world's highest mountain come down with an incredible story of survival, but none can match Hillary Dawa Sherpa's. He was last seen in Mount Everest's death zone on May 29th, resting on his backpack on his way back to camp. But as time passed, with no sign of him, he was presumed dead. Until yesterday, when he miraculously emerged alive, crawling to safety after 6 days lost on the mountain. Chris Thrall is a British climber who was the last to see Dawa Sherpa before his disappearance. We reached him in Portsmouth, England.
1: Chris, I'm trying to imagine finding out news like this, reading it, hearing it. Did you believe it when you found out that Dawa Sherpa was alive?
2: Yes, I could see from the photographs that what he was wearing was exactly the same as when we descended Mount Everest together.
1: You'd spoken to his family. They were talking about last rites. They were emotional, obviously. Was there still a sense of hope that he might come back?
2: In all honesty, not really. Mm-hmm. This just doesn't happen, Neil. You know, If you were a betting person, your money would fully be on the fact that Hillary Dow is not coming down.
1: When you saw those images, I hear what you're saying, that you could believe it because they looked real and legitimate. How do you feel when you process that?
2: Oh, a lot of mixed emotions. Obviously, I've just had to get to grips with grieving for him, along with his family, who I'd met and offered my condolences and agreed to, you know, try to get some sort of financial package together to support his daughter. We were just all firmly of the belief that Hillary was dead. To see him climb out the ice fall, yeah, it was just a case of, right, okay, let's process this. Obviously extremely happy for the family, very proud of Hillary Dawa for what he must have gone through. Full of questions about, like, what happened. You sat down at the bottom of the death zone, and as I attempted to support another climber down who had no oxygen and was battling frostbite, you didn't descend.
1: That's the last time you saw him?
2: Yeah, that was the last time he sat down on his huge backpack. I said, Hillary, are you okay, brother? He said, Chris, yep, go. So, and this was nothing usual. You know, this is what's called climbing Mount Everest, is you do it in these little kind of leaps and bounds, and sometimes the client's going first, sometimes the Sherpa's going first. It never, ever would have occurred to me that this guy's sitting down and he's not getting back up, or at least not going to reappear for 6 days. The ropes were all getting snowed over, so we couldn't find them. I had to basically support my fellow climber down to Camp 3, which wasn't part of the plan, but I knew there might be a tent at Camp 3 that we can seek refuge. Fortunately, there was three tents left, and one of them had a cooker in. Mm-hmm. So I was able to gather some snow, make some soup for my climber, let him sleep. The whole time I sat there with my head torch on, with the cooker going. So by this time, we're talking 11 hours that Hillary had a chance to make an appearance. And when he didn't, you can only really assume the worst.
1: And how do you deal with that assumption, that educated assumption of assuming the worst? You know, you're following his instruction, his order, he knows. He's experienced as well, but you've had to leave someone behind. So how do you deal with that reality?
2: Well, we didn't leave him behind. He stopped for a rest, which is two completely different scenarios, Neil, you know? It wasn't like he sat there begging us to help him. I'm struggling. I'm tired. No. It was just like, okay, Chris, you go on for a bit. No problem, brother. You know, we've done this many, many times. It just became more and more apparent as we descended that he was not coming with us. And the honest truth of the matter is, it's the high mountains. This is what, you know, you obviously don't sign up for a bad scenario or a bad result. Sure. but you have to be aware, this is Mount Everest. It's the highest mountain on the planet, and not everybody makes it back down. And the reality really for me was, I'm struggling here just below the death zone, trying to get a fellow climber down to Camp 3. There's a distinct possibility we're both going to die. The ropes were coming harder and harder to find. And at which point, you know, you're talking self-survival.
1: Has it changed, Chris, how you think about climbing? Would you go back?
2: I had a childhood dream from when I was about 5 years old. I'm 56 now, so, you know, 51 years to follow in the footsteps of an English climber called Chris Bonington. I've read every single thing I can on Everest. I've read every single book, listened to every audio book. I don't want to say it became an obsession, but it became an itch that I certainly knew in my lifetime, Neil, that I had to scratch. I've done it now. I climb Mount Everest. It's done and dusted now. Obviously a great result with Hillary coming back through the icefall.
1: You can put that dream to bed now.
2: Yeah, I'm ready to go on my life. I have a beautiful family. As I said, you know, my son kept me going through the you know, my thoughts of my son guided my actions. And I did it under extremely challenging circumstances, not least of which I'd lost 2 stone in weight. So what's that, 14 kilos with high mountain sickness. I came back against, I guess you'd say, all odds, where people were telling me, oh, you can go home now, Chris. You've raised awareness of veterans' mental health. You've done your job. Go back. And, you know, people don't get it. They don't get that this is 50 years investment. This is an extreme amount of money, although, you know, money is money. But it's very unlikely I'm going to be able to get this figure again.
1: But you've done it, and I'm glad we could speak about it, and I'm glad the Dawa Sherpa is all right as well. Chris, thank you so much for this.
2: No problem, and much love and respect to Dawa's family in the Sherpa community.
1: Thank you, Chris. Take care.
2: Thank you, Neil. Bye-bye.
0: We reached Chris Thrall in Portsmouth, England. Today, Dawa Sherpa's family said they were pursuing legal action against his employer, Himalayan Traverse Company, saying the search for him should have begun earlier.

0: To say this year's French Open has been an eventful one would be a massive understatement. So far, several players have suffered heat stroke. For the first time since 1977, the men's and women's semifinals both featured four players who'd never won a major. And among the tournament's most remarkable storylines is the meteoric rise of Maja Hawelińska. Before the French Open began, Miss Hawelińska had a world ranking of 114, which, to be clear, is high in the world, but low in the world of tennis. And yesterday, she became the lowest-ranked French Open finalist in history after defeating the much higher-ranked Deanna Schneider. Afterwards, Miss Hawelińska explained how she's processing her success and the pressure.
1: I feel like I'm in the bubble, I would say. I don't know what's going on. I'm just very happy to be here. I just try to focus on every single match, give my all, you know, and then after the tournament, there will be time to kind of process it and breathe in, breathe out, you know, yeah.
2: Hi, Maja, well done. I'm assuming you've never played in front of 15,000 people like that before this week. Can you explain what the adjustment has been like?
1: I feel like I always really enjoyed playing in front of people, even on the ITF circuit. You know, I always enjoyed tournaments where people were interested. I feel like it's just tennis is more enjoyable then. Like, you can share the emotions with people, you know, you can see like the reactions. So I always enjoyed when there were people around, you know.
3: Played 9 matches here in about 3 weeks. Can you give us an insight into the superstitions, the things you're eating at the same restaurants, you know, eating the same food, listening to the same music? What are you doing?
1: Yeah, I'm not a very superstitious person, I would say, but my coaches are. So they eat pizza every day, like every day. And we are 3 weeks here. So, I mean, we're going to gain so much weight, you guys. It's going to be terrible. But, I mean, if I want to, I can't, you know, say no. You know, maybe it helps. I don't know.
0: French Open finalist Maja Hawelińska speaking to reporters after her semifinal win.

0: The banana test is an experiment that challenges an animal to figure out how to reach a prize, often a banana, typically by stacking boxes. If they pull it off, scientists consider it a sign of advanced problem-solving skills. Chimpanzees are champion banana retrievers. Crows have passed a bird-sized version of the test, and in a new study published in the journal Science, researchers adapted the test for bees, having them roll a small polystyrene ball to a specific spot and climb on top of it to reach a delectable sugared artificial flower. And their results suggest the tiny insects may be carrying around outsized intelligence. Jussi Kantola co-authored the study. We reached him in Poltamo, Finland.
1: Jussi, you're a physicist, not an entomologist. What did you think about bees before you did this work? Did you think they were smart?
2: I sort of had a hunch that they could be smart. But truth be told, I sort of, you know, became more convinced about their capabilities for smartness.
1: Impressed too?
2: Yeah, definitely. There's a certain kind of decisiveness about their actions in the experiments. Sort of, you know, it just leaves you with the feeling that there's something going on in the brains of these creatures, not just, you know, genetic conditioning or, you know, something going on as they move through the experiment.
1: How did you adapt the test for bees?
2: Very little, in my opinion. I mean, the bananas are obviously replaced with the sugar drop that is, you know, rewarding for the bees. Then there's some extra geometric challenges, you know, the flower of the experiment is being hidden in various ways and so on. But other than that, the basic premise of the experiment is a lot in accordance with Köhler's.
1: So the basic premise is still there, but this, for the bees, you were using an artificial flower with sugar, just to make it clear for our listeners.
2: Yeah.
1: And then it's not visible, easily visible to them.
2: Not in all of the experiments. In some, it may be more visible than in others, but sort of the progression in the experiments from the first to the second and the third sort of closes these loopholes for the result.
1: And in that first round of testing, were most of the bees successful?
2: Yeah, most of them were. Overall, the percentage of the successful bees was at least 70%.
1: And how long, on average, was it taking them to get that reward?
2: Well, there was individual variation in that. Some were rather quick, a minute from entering the arena, and they finished the task. And others could spend something like 10 or 12 minutes on the before succeeding. But even with those sort of slow ones or, you know, careful explorers or researchers of the arena, when they finally sort of resolve the puzzle, then the final steps from, you know, finally grabbing the ball and moving it to its correct place and, you know, using it, those final steps tended to be relatively quick. So, you know, in under a minute or so, even for those individuals that spend 5 or 10 minutes exploring the arena.
1: And how do you know that they were solving this and maybe not just finding it by accident or smelling the sugared artificial flower?
2: So this is basically the design of the full set of experiments. Step by step, those loopholes are closed. In experiment 1, experiment 2, and experiment 3. For example, the third one blocks or closes the loophole that the bee could just be proceeding from seeing the flower and then sort of doing anything or something with the ball and ending up at the flower. So this is prevented in the third experiment by hiding the flower initially. So the bee has to find it first and sort of make the connection between the ball and the flower.
1: You sound, when you talk about the bees, that you're kind of proud of them.
2: Yeah, I mean, or happy for them. I mean, it's of course there's this broader discussion about what qualifies as, you know, smart or intelligent or conscious or so on and so on. And I'm sort of, I don't know the correct word for it, but warmed by these results that show that these sort of special features or phenomena that we think are special to mankind or humans, that they aren't as special. And that's somehow, you know, heartwarming for me in this day and age.
1: You see, I appreciate this. I'm glad we could speak. Thank you.
2: Yeah, thank you.
0: UC Cantala co-authored a new study that suggests bees have advanced problem-solving and cognitive abilities. We reached him in Potamo, Finland.

0: I've been looking for my queen bee all day long. Got me to the place one time. Hate to see my queen bee leave home.
1: John Lee Hooker with Queen Bee.
2: A short break for us now. When we return, a photojournalist tells us she dropped her gear and ran when she saw police coming towards her at a recent protest. She's still getting over the shock of who is now charged with stealing her cameras.
1: And class warfare. Edith Wharton's novels famously gave readers a peek behind the curtain of New York's high society, and now a previously unpublished short story set in a French chateau at the end of the First World War again takes aim at the elite. Stay tuned. I'm Macy Rowe.
2: And I'm Neil Kirksall.

0: John won't.
1: Prescription drugs are necessary and helpful for those who get them legitimately from their doctor. Some of us are taking advantage of their situation by faking the same illness or condition just to get the same drugs. Selling them or abusing the meds discredits those who really need it. That's just wrong. I take only as directed and never without my name on the label.
2: Get smart about prescription drugs.
3: A message from Sawyer County.
4: Chaos inside and outside. That's how U.S. Senator Andy Kim described the situation at the Delaney Hall Immigration Detention Center in Newark, New Jersey, after a visit to the facility last week. Inside, supporters say about 300 detainees have launched a hunger strike over conditions. They say they're overcrowded, underfed, and denied medical treatment. The Department of Homeland Security rejects reports of substandard conditions and denies any hunger strike is happening. But the state of New Jersey has sued the private prison company that operates Delaney Hall, claiming it has been kept from performing thorough inspections. Outside, a sustained protest entered its third week today. It's been marked by violent clashes and police use of pepper spray, rubber bullets, and batons against protesters and, in some cases, journalists. Angelina Katsanis is a photojournalist who was injured while covering the protests for the Associated Press earlier this week when her camera bag was stolen. A police officer has since been charged. We reached Ms. Katsanis in Brooklyn.
5: Angelina, if you could try to help us set the scene a bit more for our listeners. Just, we could go chronologically even. Just what was happening around you when you were hurt on Saturday?
6: I'd been there all day with the protesters, people voicing their concerns about the detainees inside Delaney Hall. As night fell, tensions grew at the barricades. Riot police came in with all of their equipment, and they started releasing tear gas on the crowd, pepper balls, flashbangs, and rubber bullets. That's when the cops came on horses, and it was after the horses had come out that I saw the beam enter the scene, and the beam being the one that hit me in the knee, about a 7 foot, 2x4 wooden beam. I saw it go from the protester side into the police side and then didn't see it until it hit me in the leg. So I do assume that it came from the side of the police, but I can't say for certain.
5: You've covered a lot of other protests as well, not the days of this one only. Ice agent clashes with folks in Minneapolis. How did this compare to those experiences?
6: I do cover a lot of protests. I'm trained to cover hostile environments. These ones have definitely been unlike other protests that I've photographed. For one, there seems to not be much difference between how the law enforcement officers treat the press versus the protesters. We're kind of treated all the same. We're all pepper sprayed. We're all hit with pepper balls, whereas in other instances, like in Minneapolis, while documenting this unrest, there's this acknowledgement that we're part of the press and to be left alone to do our jobs. And that hasn't really been happening here.
5: So in that environment, what happened that put you in a situation where you have to drop your equipment, your camera bag, and try to get medical help?
6: I was on the front line when it happened, and the police were advancing forward, so I knew that I had to run. Otherwise, you know, even though I am clearly identified as press and have a camera on me with neon tape on it, it is very clearly a camera, that I could very easily be shot at or hurt even more. So I knew that I had to get out of there as fast as possible, and I couldn't put any weight on my leg that was injured. So I kind of had to jump, run away to, and yeah, I made the calculated or miscalculated decision to abandon the bag so that I would have less weight on me and come back for it, since I knew that police would be the only ones with access to that area once that front line went past it. After I got medical attention from the tent, me and a colleague approached the front line to be able to get to both my bag and the car so that I could get to the hospital. When we didn't see the bag, that's when I checked the air tag and saw that it was already on a highway pretty far away. I was heartbroken. I've never lost any gear before, but I kind of had to focus on my injury, and I was keeping hope that maybe it was taken to a police department for safekeeping or for investigation. I really had to stay positive because I was still thinking about if it was broken, when the next time I'd be able to work was, mm-hmm. and the task at hand of actually getting to the hospital.
5: New Jersey's Attorney General announced that a New Jersey policeman, Daryl Brown, is now mm-hmm. facing criminal charges for stealing your equipment. How did you figure out that it was a police officer who appeared to have taken your bag?
6: So while in the hospital, I was tracking the bag and waiting for it to stop moving on the road. It finally did and landed at a house, and I screenshotted the address on the AirTag while I was waiting to receive an x-ray. 2 or 3 seconds later, the page refreshed and it was at a totally different location at a bar a few miles away. But then using that screenshot with the address, my lawyer and I were able to connect it to the house of Daryl Brown.
5: You were doing the detective work with your lawyer, essentially, on top of everything else.
6: Yes, we already had all of this information before going to the Attorney General.
5: For you, I mean, there's so many layers to what you experienced. This is also your livelihood. This is expensive equipment. But to learn what had happened and then see where it ended up, how does that sit with you even now?
6: Yeah, it was very upsetting. As you said, it's not just something expensive or a piece of property. It's a tool with which I do my work, and I exercise my First Amendment rights and document important matters of public concern, which includes governmental conduct. And so the very people that I'm here to document infringing on that right is upsetting. And now I'm unable to work and continue to get the news stories out there, not just due to the loss of my camera either, but all the memory cards, the batteries, the cables, everything that was inside the bag that allows me to do my work.
5: The U.S. Press Freedom Tracker has at this point documented at least 38 incidents that the tracker describes as, quote, assaults against working journalists. The arrests of 3 credentialed media workers who are covering these protests in particular. Yeah. The risks, it's no secret, are clearly increasing in your country. Why do you want to continue to document all of this?
6: That's a really good question. I think the more barriers there are to our work, or the more risks that come with it, that's an indication that there's something here that we need to continue to show up for. And we have each other's back and each other's support. You know, no one is alone when we're out in the field.
5: Well, Angelina, I'm glad you're doing better, and I do appreciate you making time for us. Thank you.
6: Yeah, thank you so much for having me.
4: Angelina Katsanis is a photojournalist. We reached her in Brooklyn, New York.

0: Some of the landscapes in the new Star Wars movie, The Mandalorian and Grogu, might seem a little familiar to Canadians because parts of the film were shot on the dunes of Quebec's very own Magdalen Islands. But that had to be kept secret until the movie hit theaters 2 weeks ago, even to some who were involved in the shoot. And the person in charge of keeping that secret was location scout Chloe Zhangzhou Arsenault.
1: I did a lot of production in Quebec, a TV show or movie, but a production like that from Disney and Star Wars, it was like, what? Very impressed by all the team, and it's a big dream, yeah, to be a part of this.
2: So this was shot over 2 days last summer, so in June of 2025. You've been keeping this a secret this whole time.
1: Yeah, like I knew that from 2 years now, and I need to keep that secret until the movie just come out.
2: And I understand that you had some Madelino that were actually on the production team. They didn't even know what they were working on.
1: Yeah, they work on the movie on the set, and they didn't know that it was Star Wars. The only thing that I tell them is that was a movie from Disney is the only thing that I can say to them. So yeah, we respect that, and it was very, very secret for all the people here in Magdalen, and they knew just about it like everybody when the movie comes out.
2: So how did this come about? How does Disney end up on the Magdalen Islands?
1: Well, there's a producer designer, name is Andrew Jones, and when he was younger, he did a lot of trip with his family, and he just passed around the Magdalen Islands. And when people ask him beach and dunes, he remember the Magdalen. He didn't remember the name of the island, so he did some research on Google, and he found us. And he said, I think this is the place that it will be perfect for us. And someone of the team just come in the island, take some picture. He checked that and he said, yeah, I think Magdalen Islands is perfect. So they did some research and they found me because I did a lot of production here in the island. And they called me and they asked me to do that with them. So, of course, it was a pleasure to do it.
2: And how good do those dunes look, the ones that you scouted for this team, for this production team?
1: Oh, it's very beautiful, and I'm very happy of the result. Seriously, like, they did magic because no actor come here. It's only visual effect and drone comes here, and they just put the image together after that with all the stuff in Star Wars, you know? So, it's very, very great and impressive. Like, I'm very impressed of the result.
0: Chloe Zhangzhou Arsenault spoke to Peter Tardy on Quebec AM this morning.

0: 17-year-old Sophie Mills was nervous but excited to make a speech for Pride. The high school student was invited to speak at Cambridge, Ontario's Pride flag-raising event this week at City Hall. But when they started to deliver their speech, they were interrupted by the mayor.
1: I have experienced many instances of exclusion and discrimination. I have faced transphobia and bullying from my peers in school and from adults outside of school. Like when Ward 6 counselor Adam Cooper shared a transphobic meme. He did not apologize, nor was...
2: Sophie, I'm not going to allow you to continue this disrespect. No, can you remove that part from your speech? Because he's already gone through what he needs to go through. I don't think it's helpful. I really don't.
0: In case you couldn't make it out, that's Cambridge Mayor Jan Liggett saying, quote, Sophie, I'm not going to allow you to continue. This is disrespect. Can you remove that part of your speech, please? He has already gone through what he needs to go through, and I don't think it's helpful, unquote. She's referring to a controversial Facebook post Councillor Adam Cooper made last year, which members of the 2S LGBTQ plus community have called hate speech and transphobic. Sophie Mills later told the CBC what was going through their mind in that moment.
3: At first, was scared because she came up behind me. I didn't quite know what was happening. Then the microphone was being taken away from me. Everything happened quite fast. Then I was a bit humiliated because this is my first big speaking opportunity, and the experience wasn't what I wanted it to be. I was really upset that I got censored.
4: Did Mayor Liggett speak with you about it at all afterward?
3: She said afterwards that she's sorry, but she had to do that. She didn't have to do that.
4: Did she explain why she had to do that? I mean, she
3: no,
4: did.
3: Okay. She just kept saying that she had to do that. So in the council meeting on YouTube, you can watch it there. One of the counselors, Councillor Roberts, says that she doesn't think that sensitivity training would be enough because he's clearly not remorseful, because during his whole speech during the council meeting, he didn't apologize and he kept making excuses. So I agree with that. Like, I don't think that sensitivity training would have done anything. And if it had, then after that, after the whole speech conundrum, he would have come up to me and been like, hey, this is the work I've done. I've taken responsibility for this. But no, he in fact walked past me and ignored me. Because taking accountability is like half of the battle. I always say that like we should judge people on their actions, but most importantly, what they do after that. And what was happened after it was not appropriate. It wasn't okay. I would love an apology to me, but it was not an apology to the community for silencing that fact. It wasn't even opinion. It was what happened.
0: Sophie Mills speaking with Craig Norris, host of The Morning Edition. In a video statement this afternoon, Mayor Liggett said in part, quote, I support our 2S LGBTQ plus community, and went on to say, quote, my actions were not about silencing anyone, but about refocusing. They were about protecting the integrity of an event that was intended to unite rather than divide, unquote.

0: Edith Wharton is best known for Gilded Age blockbusters such as The Age of Innocence and The House of Mirth, which pick apart the constraints and rules of New York's high society. But in between publishing those two books, she penned a short story inspired by real-world events called The Men Who Saved the World. Set in France, it takes place during the First World War. But the work was seemingly abandoned by Ms. Wharton and never made it to print. Until today, when the previously unpublished tale made its public debut in Strand magazine. Andrew Gooley is the magazine's editor-in-chief. We reached him in Detroit.
1: Andrew, you're one of the few people so far who've been able to read this work from start to finish. Just set the scene for us. What world are we diving into if we're to read this?
2: Well, it's a world that's more towards the conclusion of World War I than the beginning of it. But there are flashbacks to the start of the war. It's set in a lovely chateau in France. And the story revolves around an American nurse who has volunteered to work in a hospital. And she's at the chateau preparing for a party held by a very wealthy lady. And she's reflecting on the horrors of the war, the fact that this dining table that's all being decorated tonight for this wonderful party with dancing and great champagne and music at one point was the setting for several amputations. And from then the story takes a turn, which is a lot about the horrors of war, a lot about the people who are traumatized by war. And there's a great contrast to this sense of normalcy occurring with a party being staged, with the sounds of the guns further away and the big bangs that they're creating.
1: I hear threads of what you're saying there, drawing a link to her other works, the works that she's so well known for. How do you think this fits into that larger body of work? I mean, I hear the tension there, the contrasts, the mores of society, the reality of what was happening, but how do you think it fits?
2: Well, the interesting thing is she always would have this wonderful interplay between characters, often men and women. And in this story, there's a scene with Millie, who's the protagonist, the volunteer nurse, where she's talking to a soldier named Wake. She's observing how he's interacting with some of the other ladies at the party, and it seems that the soldier had disapproval that everybody was getting back to normal life and dancing, while just a few thousand meters away, a violent war was happening. So she does always has that whole tension between two people, and this story does have that. So if you're an Edith Wharton fan, this is going to be a treat for you.
1: Why do you think she wrote about that time in this way, but then didn't revisit it in future works?
2: I'm not an Edith Wharton scholar, but when I'm reading some of the tea leaves, I feel that she kind of moved back to the States after volunteering and helping with the war effort in Europe. But I think she looked at the price of war in a way that people would never be the same after that. And there would be people who would just try to make a sense of normalcy. There'd be people who would profit from the war. And those people were not on the front lines. Those people did not look at casualties. Those people did not see the effects of somebody who was wounded in an artillery attack. So this might have been something that she was just writing about her internal struggle with how the war had ended and what she had seen during the war.
1: Like a lot of people wanting to close that book, so to speak, after living through the horrors of it and move on. But at the same time, everything you're describing, timely, even though it was written so long ago. Where has it been all this time?
2: Well, it was donated decades ago to the Beinecke Library in Yale. In my line of work, I've published probably 24 of these unpublished works, and a lot of times when I'm digging through and I'm doing all the research, I'll get very excited, and then I'll just see something that has a very abrupt end to it, or I'll see something that makes no sense. But when I read this, I was shocked because I said, wow, This is vintage Edith Wharton, and this is a treasure I'm holding.
1: You know, I was saying from what you were saying that this does feel like a relevant today, as many great works often are. I know you don't want to give away too much. We don't want you to either. But ultimately, do you think it's timely as well? What do you think Edith Wharton was trying to say, or the message she was trying to send with The Men Who Saved the World?
2: Well, I think she was making a message that is timely today, and that we can sit in the comfort of our easy chairs, and we can sit in cafes and in restaurants. And to a large extent, this is probably for the industrialized world a great period of comfort. I know we have struggles. I know we have problems with the cost of living, but we're not facing everyday wars. We're not facing diseases that could wipe us out. We have antibiotics to deal with infections and vaccines. And you know, and then there are some other areas where people are living every day with war. People are living with landmines. We're to a large extent insulated from a lot of the drama, a lot of the sadness, a lot of the bloodshed that's going on in the world. And I think Edith Wharton, looking at the front lines of some of the horrible things that she had seen during World War One, I think she was trying to give a message that, you know, lest we become arrogant and comfortable and you know, and think, oh, let's sign off on this great adventure, there are consequences, and there are people who will die, and people will be traumatized for the rest of their life.
1: Andrew, I'm very glad we could speak. Thank you for this.
2: My pleasure. It was great talking to you, Neil.
0: Andrew Gooley is the editor-in-chief of Strand Magazine. He's in Detroit, Michigan.

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1: The weather, a low of 54 this evening, high of 85, patchy fog in the morning, then sunny, clear 55 for Saturday night low, Sunday a high of 88 to a low of 60, mostly cloudy in the evening. Monday, high of 80, a 90% chance of thunderstorms later in the day. On with the show.